0: will there be a backroom deal done in a hotel room behind a minister's back? That is a fault of Cabinet's process and a breakdown of Cabinet process, he said. Mr Carroll said his government had gone from the big build to the big reset, pledging to repair relations with Victoria's business community after they felt they weren't being listened to under his predecessors. He also left open the door to scrapping plans for a $134,304 taxpayer-funded statue of Mr Andrews, describing the convention introduced under former Premier Geoff Kennett as stupid. I don't want to be someone who builds statues of politicians, he said. My statues are to be schools, hospitals and getting on with the job of building a better Victoria. What I want to do is to get to the bottom of it. I think that I need to do due process and due diligence again. IBAC found Mr Andrews, Mr Bates and Mr Jennings acted contrary to government policy, procedures, conventions and their respective codes of conduct during secret negotiations with United Firefighters Union boss Peter Marshall over the 2016 Firefighters Pay Deal. The watchdog also found Ms Neville gave privileged access to Mr Marshall, creating significant opportunities for him to influence her over the appointment of a new fire chief. Mr Bates has taken leave as Secretary of the Department of Education, while Ms Neville continues in two taxpayer-funded appointments as Chair of Barwon Health and Greater Western Water. Mr Carroll said the IBAC report had implications for both figures, adding he was deeply sorry to Victorians that the events uncovered by IBAC had occurred.
1: And now continued on page six. He, Mr Bates, has taken leave as is appropriate. Mr Carroll said the other individual, Minister Neville, I'm going to do what Operational Richmond showed hadn't been done previously. I'm going to follow due process. Mr Bates has stood aside. He's no longer managing the Department of Education now, and he needs to consider the report, as does Ms. Neville. Asked about Mr. Andrews' statement responding to the IBAC report, in which the former Premier did not apologise for his conduct, Mr. Carroll said he was within his rights to put out a statement, but that he wasn't thinking about him on Wednesday. I was thinking about Jane Garrett and her kids, who were probably too young at the time to understand what their mother was going through, he said. Mr. Carroll described Ms. Garrett, who died from breast cancer in 2022, as a close friend, revealing her husband texted him on the day he became Premier last week. I was with her when she met her husband. He said, I was at her 40th and I want to make sure that her kids know how proud they should be of their mum. I think it shows what occurred to her was wrong. Mr. Carroll said the conduct of the former Andrews government was the fault of Cabinet process and a breakdown of Cabinet process. When you walk through the tiles of the front of Parliament, it says, where no council is the people for, in the multitude of councillors there is safety. The church-going Premier said, referring to a biblical proverb. That was not followed, and I really am deeply sorry that this occurred. I'll accept all the recommendations and take action. Mr Carroll has committed to adopting all of the recommendations of IBAC, including expanding the definition of corrupt conduct, which has a lower threshold than any other state. Mr Carroll said there was a need to have a rhetorical reset with the business community after years of feeling marginalised under his predecessors. There is no doubt their business community felt that they weren't being listened to, he said. I want to make it very clear, not only am I going to listen, I'm going to hear them. And I want to work with them. Public, private coming together for the greater good. Our business community don't just build businesses. They help build communities. They help build strong, stable families. Mr Carroll also revealed he was considering a mini-budget or economic statement before the November election as part of this budget repair strategy and tax reform, including payroll tax and land tax, would be discussed with Treasurer Colin Brooks. Declaring that his government had gone from the big build to the big reset, he said Melbourne Airport Rail was his government's number one project, while indicating the controversial suburban rail loop east would be delivered more gradually. Under my premiership, airport rail is no project for our state, he said. We're the only city in the top of the, sorry, we're the only city

0: in the top 20 OECD countries without an airport rail link to the CBD. I want to make sure we do the SRL the best way we can, and this will require it being done nationally over time and transparently. While rejecting suggestions the Andrews and Allan governments favoured Melbourne's wealthier eastern suburbs over working-class suburbs in the north and west, Mr Carroll said Labor needed to do more listening in its traditional heartland in which his electorate sits. The Premier also revealed the role faith has played in his life, saying he returned to regular church attendance after becoming corrections minister. I saw how important faith was to people turning their lives around. Being corrections minister was transformative for me. He said, I became a healthier individual. I got back to exercise. I got back to church and drastically reduced my alcohol intake. Every time I go to church, I walk out better than when I walked in. Asked about revelations in The Australian that the Allan government examined the partial privatisation of Melbourne Water through a confidential project known as Project Nerva, Mr Carroll said he could not comment on cabinet deliberations but ruled out privatising Melbourne's water assets before or after the election. I've been a victim of privatisation. It was the Liberal Party that proposed selling part of our water assets at the last election, he said. And that article is titled, Never Ever, New Premier Slams Andrews Era Backroom Deals.
1: Our next piece comes from pages 1 and 2. It's written by Ben Packham. A braver government would be more frank about nature of pact. If it walks like a duck and quacks like a duck, it probably is a duck. But if you listen to the Labor Party, the ongoing presence of 4 operational US submarines and 2,300 Americans in Western Australia does not in any way constitute a US base. It is, the government says, a rotational arrangement. But what does that even mean? The description dates back to the establishment 15 years ago of Marine Rotational Force Darwin, the annual dry season deployment of more than 2,000 US Marines to the Northern Territory. There are also regular rotational deployments of nuclear-capable US bombers to top-end bases. In those cases, the government's framing is eminently justifiable. US personnel and equipment arrive, spend some time here, and leave. It's a much harder position to maintain for Submarine Rotational Force West, the AUKUS initiative that will involve individual US submarines and thousands of personnel being based in WA for long periods of time. How long? The government won't say. Now reading from page 2. But Defence Industry Minister Pat Conroy invited much closer scrutiny of the plan last week when he declared that the SRFW deal would end in 2032 before beating a hasty retreat. The statement appeared to come out of the blue, but was in fact an attempt to inoculate the government against another potentially more damaging debate over the presence of nuclear-armed submarines in Australia. This is because the US plans to equip all of its Virginia-class boats with nuclear-tipped versions of Tomahawk missiles from 2032. After much internal deliberation, Conroy later confirmed that SRFW would indeed be enduring, a position echoed soon after by Defence Minister Richard Marles and the Pentagon. While successfully kicking the can down the road on the nuclear weapons question, Conroy underscored what just about everyone can see plainly, that HMAS Stirling will become, for all intents and purposes, a shared Australia-US base. The US submarines deployed to WA won't just be tied up at the dock. They will use HMAS Stirling as a staging point for operations into the Indian and Pacific Oceans, from where they will return to the very same base. It's also worth remembering the boats to be rotated through the WA facility will be by far the most potent capability to make use of it. The US is politely sticking to the official line, but its creation of Naval Support Activity Stirling establishes all of the administrative and support services that characterize American bases. Indeed, some of the US Navy's biggest overseas bases are called NSAs. Of course, it shouldn't really matter how we describe the arrangement, as long as it all works as intended. For Australia, this means gaining the experience of operating and maintaining nuclear submarines before we get our own, and enjoying the long-term deterrent effect provided by the close proximity of the US's apex undersea predators. The US, for its part, gains access to Australia's prized strategic geography, placing its submarine Squadron 3 at much safer distances from Chinese missiles than it would be if it were based in the Pacific Ocean at Hawaii or Guam. Labor struggles to speak clearly about any of this because it is desperate to avoid a backlash over the submarine pact from within its own left faction, which has a strong anti-US streak. A braver government would be open to a frank conversation about the need for a long-term US submarine presence in Australia and the true nature of the agreement. And that piece from pages 1 and 2 was headed, "A Braver Government Would Be More Frank About the Nature of the Pact."
0: Our next article will be read in two parts and can be found on page 3 and is titled, "Home Truth, US Touches Base." Sorry, that was page 1 this article is from, and it's exclusive by Ben Packham. The US has established the administrative framework for a military base in Western Australia. Amid relevations, 2,300 Americans will be deployed to the state to support enduring submarine deployments to Perth's HMAS Stirling. The US Navy quietly stood up naval support activity Stirling in recent months to provide services to deployed personnel, contractors and their family members, adopting the same terminology it uses to describe some of its most important foreign bases. The US Navy separately revealed to The Australian that nearly double the number of Americans would be deployed to the Western Australian facility than previously declared by Australia. The Albanese government insists the US Navy presence in Western Australia, known as Submarine Rotational Force West, will not be a US base on Australian soil. But Elizabeth Buchanan, Senior Fellow for the US-Australia Alliance at the Centre for the National Interest in Washington, D.C., said that in US parlance, a naval support activity was a shore facility with the full characteristics of a military base. The establishment of NSA Stirling on May 30 was followed soon after by the US Navy's announcement it would reactivate its Submarine Squadron 3 at the Western Australian base, which will host up to 4 American and 1 British submarine from next year in the stage of the $368 billion AUKUS plan. The US Navy designates key bases as naval support activities, including NSA Bahrain, home of the US 5th Fleet and 9,000 US personnel, NSA Naples, headquarters of the US 6th Fleet and home to 8,500 personnel, and NSA Sounder Bay in Crete, the US main logistics hub for the Eastern Mediterranean. Labor became tangled in its own rhetoric over the SRFW arrangement last week when Defence Industry Minister Pat Conroy said it was a 5-year commitment that would come to an end in 2032 when US Virginia-class submarines were due to become nuclear-armed. In the days that followed, Mr. Conroy, Defence Minister Richard Miles and the US Department of War all declared SRFW would be enduring. Australian Submarine Agency Director General Jonathan Mead previously said 1,200 American and British service personnel would be deployed to HMAS Stirling under the SRFW. But a US Navy spokesman, Joseph Keeley, told the Australian the US presence would be much larger. By 2030, we expect 2,300 Americans, to include sailors, civilian employees, contractors and their family members, to be in Western Australia supporting the mission, Commander Keeley said. NSA Stirling was established by US Navy Command in Japan with the approval of and at the invitation of the Australian government. The move followed a 2-year planning process. It will provide administrative health, housing and family services for deployed US personnel, according to Vice Admiral Scott Gray of Navy Installations Command. Establishment of NSA Stirling with our AUKUS partners demonstrates our command mission to support the fleet, warfighter and family. Admiral Gray said, by providing essential services to the US personnel and their families, NSA Stirling will enhance rotational submarine force readiness. And now it's over to Dorothy for the second part.
1: Continuing on from page one, Defence's top brass told a recent Senate estimates hearing that HMAS Stirling would remain a sovereign Australian base after Greens Senator David Shoebridge suggested the US had renamed the facility NSA Stirling. David Johnston, the then Chief of Defence, said NSA Stirling was an organisational construct, which is a group of people that the United States Navy would have at HMAS Stirling to support its submarine rotation force. You are conflating a group or an organisation with the naming and location of a base, Admiral Johnston said. Dr. Buchanan said the US Navy described NSAS as an installation and treated it as part of the US's network of bases. While the Australian government of the day might not term NSA Stirling a base, the operator Washington certainly does, she told the Australian. Dr. Buchanan said the arrangement was set to continue even if Australia never received promised nuclear submarines from the US nor constructed new AUKUS-class boats in Adelaide. The US has already secured what it needed from Australia, an Indian Ocean naval base, she said. Whether or not Canberra gets to operate her own SSNs or follows through with the SSN AUKUS plan is somewhat irrelevant to Washington's broader strategic view. The US simply needs a safe, trusted, enduring naval footprint here. The ability for Australian tradies to double as local workforce for the maintenance and sustainment of US boats is simply a bonus for the US. And, of course, Australia is paying the US for the privilege. Former Home Affairs Department Secretary Mike Pezzolo said the NSA was a key component of US basing at HMAS Stirling. Once families are involved, one cannot argue that the ships or submarines are visiting, Mr. Pezzolo said. The government will argue that it is still an Australian base, HMAS Stirling, and that the US presence is located within that RAN fleet base, so technically not a US Navy fleet base. In terms of optics, the government is right to make that case, but in substance it is a US operating base within the RAN fleet base. The other giveaway is the parallel establishment of Submarine Squadron 3, which is the formation headquarters that will command the US SSNs. Mr. Pezzolo said the federal government would argue the American submarines' home ports were in the US, but that was an optical illusion. Its home port might be in the United States, but if the submarine is rotated to SRFW for 1 to 3 years, then in substance it is based at HMAS Stirling for the duration, he said. Senator Shoebridge said the Albanese government is already lining up some 500 publicly funded houses for US troops in Western Australia who are coming to the new base we are building off Fremantle. The US does not make these commitments lightly. They are doing it because they plan to stay here permanently. Debate over the arrangement comes after Anthony Albanese and his factional lieutenants quashed an anti-AUKUS backlash at last month's ALP National Conference amid growing opposition to the submarine pact on the party's left flank. The conference left open the prospect that US nuclear weapons could be stored in Australia in wartime, after failing to amend a section of the ALP platform that prohibits the stationing of such weapons in Australia in times of peace. left-wing resistance to AUKUS has been stoked by a so-called independent inquiry into the pact, headed by former Labor Minister and Midnight Oil frontman Peter Garrett, which will hold hearings in Sydney, Newcastle and Wollongong next week. Mr. Miles' spokeswoman said SRFW was on track to begin next year and would significantly develop Australia's ability to operate, maintain and safely steward our future conventionally armed nuclear-powered submarines. The government is working with the US to ensure its personnel can seamlessly integrate into the WA community, helping to promote opportunities for the local community while minimising impact, including on housing, transport and healthcare, she said. Mr. Miles revealed on Thursday the government was purchasing up to 450 Joint Advanced Tactical Missiles for the RAAF's fighter jets from US company Lockheed Martin for about $736 million. These are the latest generation of air-to-air missiles, which will greatly enhance our Air Force's capability, he said in Darwin, during a visit for the biennial exercise Pitch Black, involving 20 countries. Mr. Miles also revealed Parliament's new Joint Defence Committee would undertake a really important inquiry into the nation's preparedness for war. This is not something that we have done in Australia, probably since the Second World War, Mr. Miles said, so it is simply a prudent means by which we think about the way in which our civilian economy, our private economy, would interact with the Defence Force in the event of any contingency. And that piece came from pages 1 and 2 and was headed Home Truth, US Touches Base on Stirling.
0: Our next article are from pages 1 and 4 and is titled Churches Demand Trust Tax Exemption. And this is by Matthew Cranston and Dennis Shanahan. Religious leaders across the country are pressuring Anthony Albanese and Jim Chalmers to ensure that trusts giving donations to faith-based groups will be exempt from Labor's tax overhaul, and not just those giving money to secular charities. More than a dozen church leaders, from Catholic Archbishop Anthony Fisher to Australian National Imams Council President Shadi Asuliman, have raised concerns that the government's trust tax plans will hurt the work that religious charities do throughout the community, helping the most vulnerable. Under current rules, charities receive an estimated $2.9 billion from pre-tax contributions out of discretionary trusts, but under the proposed new laws, those trusts will be hit with a minimum 30% tax, likely drying up philanthropy to charities and not-for-profits. In a submission to Treasury and the Treasurer to be distributed widely on Friday, the religious leaders say they could be desperately left out because of recommendation from the Productivity Commission in its 2024 report on philanthropy. The Commission's recommended changes that would save human rights groups and charities focused on advocacy and public interest journalism, but left community and sporting groups, educational bodies and religious groups out. Various submitters to Treasury's consultation process on proposed trust taxation have called on the government to adopt the PC recommendation that expands the categories of charities that can claim the status of deductible gift recipients. If charities and not-for-profit receive the status, they would likely retain the same net tax status of discretionary trusts, preserving current levels of philanthropy. The key request from the religious leaders is to not only implement the reform proposed by the Productivity Commission, but to expand DGR to certain charities to include gifts made by discretionary trusts and companies, not private individuals, to all non-DGR charities, not just those recommended by the PC. And now continuing on to page 4. The tax on family discretionary trusts is forecast to reap $4.5 billion over the next 5 years for federal government. However, the budget papers do not identify what impact the measure will have on philanthropic giving to charities and income tax exempt not-for-profits, NFPs, the religious leaders said in their submission. The budget papers do not identify the burden the reform will place on governments and society, who will be called upon to fill the service gap left by the withdrawal of the charity and NFP sectors. We submit the government should adopt one of the options proposed to ensure that philanthropic giving through discretionary trust is not adversely affected by the proposed taxation changes, so that charitable institutions are able to continue to provide support to vulnerable Australians in need. Among three options posed, the first is to allow distributions made by discretionary trusts to charities and income tax exempt NFP entities to be excluded from the proposed 30% tax on trust income. For those businesses operated through discretionary trusts that do roll over to companies, grant a further ability to claim a refundable tax offset to those charities and NFPs that receive distributions from a discretionary trust that becomes a shareholder in the company. The second option is to not only implement the reform proposed by the Commission, but to expand DGR to certain charities. A third option involves permitting discretionary trusts to convert it into a hybrid trust structure. Charity law specialist Mark Fowler said the changes should not disadvantage religious groups or add to compliance. Legislating this reform in a way that preserves current levels of Australian philanthropy, while also avoiding additional red tape burden to charities, will prove a very difficult needle to thread, Mr. Fowler said. While the available evidence concerning religious giving is to a degree anecdotal, it suggests that in terms of its overall impact on philanthropy to religious institutions, this could well prove to be the most significant tax reform affecting those institutions since Federation. And that article was titled, Churches Demand Trust Tax Exemption.
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1: Thank you for joining us in our Adelaide studios as we bring you readings from the Australian and Financial Review for Friday the 7th of July, across the Vision Australia radio network. Let's have a look at the weather now. For today, across Australia, we'll begin in Perth, where there are showers forecast with a temperature of 19 degrees. For Adelaide, also 19, and showers. For Melbourne, 16 and partly cloudy. In Hobart, becoming cloudy and 15. For Canberra, frost but mostly sunny and 16. Sydney, sunny and 18. Brisbane, sunny and 24. Alice Springs, sunny and 26. Cairns, partly cloudy and 27. Darwin, sunny and 32. And Broome, sunny and 30. Continuing now with our readings from the Australian, our next piece from page 1 and 5 is headed, ABC says sorry to Gina 25 days later. This is written by James Madden and Steve Jackson. The ABC has apologised to Gina Rinehart for airing an offensive short film that featured a doomsday scenario in which the billionaire mining magnate would be violently assaulted, despite an internal review determining the skit was just a hyperbolic joke. In a day of significant tumult at the national broadcaster, the ABC also parted ways with its high-profile head of investigations, Joe Puccini, as the growing scandal surrounding Four Corners reverberates throughout the organisation. After having steadfastly refused to apologise to Ms. Reinhardt amid a public outcry over the graphic video that was part of the ABC's Race Around the World programme on July 12, Managing Director Hugh Marks finally relented on Thursday. While the ABC Ombudsman has found that the film did not breach the ABC's editorial policies, the ABC acknowledges the episode has fallen short of community expectations, Mr. Marks said. The ABC apologises to Ms. Reinhardt and to anyone else affected or upset by the publication of the film. The contentious short film, which the ABC initially defended as satire, featured one of the programme's contestants, Kate McGuinness, imagining the torture and rape of Ms. Reinhardt. Because when the revolution comes, will you hide under your bed or will you know exactly how to shove a stick right up Gina Reinhardt's butthole, stirring it round, mixing her guts up nice and smooth, making her into one big sausage roll to make something out of nothing, Miss McGuinness said in the clip. I'm sorry, I would not have read that if I knew that was coming. The amateur filmmaker apologised for the video last week, admitting her jokes do not land with everyone. In no way was it my intention to promote violence. My writing is cartoonish and always satirical, Ms. McGuinness said in a statement. But while the filmmaker was willing to say sorry, the ABC itself refused to apologise until Thursday, 25 days after the programme screened, despite calls to do so from politicians from both sides of the chamber, business figures and sports people. Instead, the ABC asked the National Broadcaster's independent ombudsman to review whether the short film had breached the ABC's editorial guidelines. On Thursday, the ombudsman ruled that while some viewers may have found the depiction of the assault of Ms. Reinhardt confronting, it did not alter the overall conclusion that a reasonable audience member would be unlikely to understand the comments as a genuine endorsement, encouragement, or threat of violence. The punchline of the film is a hyperbolic joke that uses an obviously absurd or impossible scenario that a reasonable audience member would not understand as a genuine encouragement or threat of violence, Ombudsman Fiona Cameron said in her ruling. However, in context, the target of the satire appears to be Mrs. Reinhardt's public profile and status within contemporary political and economic debates rather than her gender. The remarks did not draw upon gender-based stereotypes, nor were they framed in terms of hostility towards women as a group. Mr. Marks, who along with ABC Chairman Kim Williams remained silent on the furor until Thursday, said the public broadcaster would be amending its editorial guidelines as they apply to the depiction of violence. As part of our review of this matter, we have considered whether the guidance in the ABC editorial policies adequately reflects current community expectations, Mr. Mark said. We have also considered whether the relevant guidance sufficiently distinguishes between news and non-news content. That piece came from page 1 and 5. It was headed, ABC says sorry to Gina 25 days later.
0: Our next article is from page 3 and is titled Evacuation Ordered Over Factory Blaze. An urgent warning was issued for Port Adelaide residents to leave their homes immediately on Thursday to escape an extremely dangerous fire. South Australia's Metropolitan Fire Service issued the warning due to a blaze burning sulphur. Residents within 1 kilometre of Moonta Road were told to leave their homes. The blaze started shortly before 11:30 a.m., 12 p.m. Australian Eastern Standard Time, in an industrial building containing sulphur. An MFS spokesperson said the fire was producing large volumes of smoke. There is a 1 kilometre evacuation zone. Anyone located within 1 kilometre of Moonta Road, Port Adelaide, should leave immediately, he said. Smoke is travelling in a south to southeasterly direction. Approximately 15 fire appliances are currently on scene, including specialist aerial and hazmat vehicles. The warning implored people not to leave behind any pets, mobile phones or medications, and encouraged people to keep windows closed, air conditioners off and vents closed. If you are travelling or are away from home, Do not return, the warning stated. And that article was titled, Evacuation Ordered Over Factory Blaze.
1: On page two now, Lachlan Leeming, the New South Wales political correspondent, writes, ICAC witness threat to embroil Taylor. Federal Liberal MPs harbour fears their leader, Angus Taylor, will be further embroiled in a New South Wales corruption watchdog probe after the factional ally who allegedly targeted him for a shakedown, the stood-aside Catholic Schools New South Wales chief executive, Dallas McInerney, was called to appear at the hearings next week. The federal opposition leader was on Thursday again brought up as a potential donor to conservative liberal sub-faction, the Reformers, who have been at the centre of a probe by the Independent Commission Against Corruption currently underway. Thursday's inquiry also heard taped phone calls from fugitive property developer Jean Nassif to Jean-Claude Perrottet, who appeared at the ICAC's witness on Thursday. Mr. Nassif in the call suggested Mr. Perrottet, who was working as an investment broker, direct $100,000 to one of Mr. Perrottet's brothers for pre-selection. It wasn't clear which of Jean-Claude's brothers was being referred to, but counsel assisting ICAC, Juliette Curtin, quizzed whether it was part of the Reformers' search for money to be used to stack branches with right faction members. Jean-Claude, who is the youngest brother of former New South Wales Premier Dominic, said he was a bit shocked by the calls and Mr. Nassif's comments were nonsense. Another Perrottet brother, Charles, has been named as a focus of the ICAC investigation. Dominic Perrottet is not accused of any wrongdoing. In another phone call, Mr. Nassif said to Jean-Claude that Dom needs to open his eyes, claiming that centre-right MP David Elliott, whom Mr. Nassif spoke negatively about on the phone calls, was working with then-leading moderate MP Matt Keane behind the scenes. I think Matt is interested in the premiership, Mr. Nassif said, with Jean-Claude ending the phone call by saying, I appreciate all the support for the family. He told ICAC it was a throwaway comment. In another call, Mr. Nassif said he was trying not to contact your brother too much or the boys, to which Jean-Claude Perrottet asked, Charlie? ICAC has been probing whether Charlie Perrottet was among a group of Liberal operatives who accepted payments from Mr. Nassif to damage the careers of Mr. Elliott and the then New South Wales Building Commissioner, David Chandler. Mr. Nassif asked Jean-Claude Perrottet in a phone call whether he could take a message to Charlie or Dom that Mr. Chandler was attacking him. Mr. Nassif claimed Mr. Chandler was a bully. If you can get Charlie to do something, please, he said. The watchdog earlier on Thursday revealed Mr. McInerney, who stood down from his role at Catholic Schools New South Wales after being named in ICAC's investigation, would front the public inquiry in coming days. Liberal figures said they worried the resumption of federal parliament next week, where they plan on pursuing Labor over the tanking housing market, will be knocked off course if the Liberal leader is dragged into the ICAC investigation again. Mr. Taylor, travelling around Australia at the end of July, was forced into three straight days of rebutting questions from journalists over messages read in ICAC alleging that Mr. McInerney had had him agree to a $15,000 injection and a $3,000 monthly donation. Mr. Taylor is not accused of any wrongdoing and has repeatedly denied making any payment. Multiple federal Liberals said they harboured concerns the issue would be reignited with Mr. McInerney's appearance. The general review is that ICAC doesn't drop stuff like that and let it go, a senior Liberal told The Australian. People are concerned about it, but none of us knows what's coming. Mr. Taylor was brought up as a potential donor again on Thursday, with Ms. Curtin reading out messages between members of the Reformers where they appeared to be discussing a lack of funds flowing into their movement. Because Michael O'Hara hates the Vax campaign and Angus Taylor hates Rob, one message read. Robert Assaf, one founder of the Reformers, previously appeared at ICAC, as did Mr. O'Hara, who was probed on donations he had made to the group. Miss Curtin questioned whether the messages alluded to Mr. O'Hara disagreeing with anti-vaccination petitions the reformers ran during the COVID-19 pandemic, which ICAC heard was used as a vehicle to recruit new Liberal members. He's also suggesting that Angus Taylor hates Rob. That seems to be suggesting Mr. Taylor had paid some money for reformers too, doesn't it? Mr. Curtin said. And that piece came from page 2. ICAC witness threat to embroil Taylor.
0: Our next article comes from page 4 and is titled Aussies in Daring Antarctic Medivac. And this is by Dean Kerrison. An Australian aviation crew has carried out an extraordinary midwinter medical evacuation in Antarctica, flying into the frozen desert in minus 43 degrees C temperatures to rescue a US national. In one of the most challenging flying operations on the planet, specialist aviation operator SkyTraders last week deployed its Airbus A319 long-range aircraft Snowbird 1, alongside an Australian flight crew and medical personnel after receiving an urgent request for assistance from the McMurdo station. SkyTraders Deputy Chief Executive Duncan McKay said the aircraft underwent a complete refit into a specialised medevac configuration within 24 hours of the call, before holding for 12 hours to wait for suitable weather. Departing Hobart at 2:44 a.m. Australian Eastern Standard Time, the aircraft landed 5.5 hours later at the American Research Centre on the southern tip of Ross Island in pitch darkness as temperatures dropped to minus 43 degrees C. The crew safely transferred the patient before departing Antarctica ahead of deteriorating weather, landing in Christchurch, New Zealand, last Friday afternoon. Mr. McKay said, to the best of the company's knowledge, the flight represented a world first for a civilian airliner operating so close to the winter solstice. SkyTraders has conducted winter medevacs previously, but never this close to the winter solstice, he said, adding there was an enormous amount of experience and familiarity with the conditions to safely land an airliner on an ice runway in total darkness at minus 43 degrees C. He stressed the achievement was not SkyTraders alone, and the successful rescue highlighted Australia's unique standing in polar aviation and its role in supporting international treaty partners. Australia unquestionably leads the world in this area of Antarctic aviation. Where else would you be able to find the US requiring the support of another nation to get one of their citizens out of harm's way, he said. Only Australia could have done this with a civilian airliner. The mission brings Australia's broader Antarctic infrastructure into focus. In 2021, the federal government scrapped plans to build a 2.7-kilometre year-round paved runway near Davis Station because of environmental worries, cost and construction complexity. Australian Strategic Policy Institute polar expert Elizabeth Buchanan warned in The Strategist last month that Canberra faced a more assertive climate in Antarctica. Australia's strategic interests in the polar regions will only be protected through enhanced physical presence, deeper security partnerships, and credible investment. Business as usual at either end of the earth would not suffice in this new normal, she said. The pilot, Captain Al Wallach, lauded the success of the flight. Every Antarctic mission demands absolute precision, but winter operations raise the complexity significantly. The conditions were encountered were right on the edge of even the most specialised aircraft capability, he said. Success in Antarctica depends on far more than the flight itself. It requires experienced crews, specialised aircraft, robust operational systems, advanced weather analysis, and a team that can respond at short notice when lives depend on it. This mission reflects the specialist expertise of our people and an operational readiness developed through years of supporting the Australian Government on Antarctic programs. And that article was titled, Aussies in Daring Antarctic Medivac.
1: From page 3 now, Jones claims, accuser denies money motive. This is from Liam Mendes and Steve Zemeck. And additional reporting from Newswire. The former athlete who accused broadcaster Alan Jones of molesting him has denied he was financially motivated to report his assaults to police or that he fabricated them and had a false memory. Witness J has alleged multiple incidents of sexual touching and advances against the veteran broadcaster, with Jones' defence spending much of the past 2 days trying to attack the credibility of the former police officer. Jones is charged with 20 counts of indecent assault and 2 counts of sexual touching related to allegations he kissed or groped 6 alleged victims between 2003 and 2020. The defence has scrutinised Witness J's gambling history, his retirement from the police force, an assault charge, and his recollection of events over a decade ago when he says he was assaulted on multiple occasions. A non-publication order had been placed over his cross-examination after Jones' barrister, Gabrielle Bashir, made a large portion of her examination about the accuser's credibility and reliability. But Judge Glenn Walsh rescinded the order late on Thursday afternoon. Earlier in the week, the court was told Jones allegedly molested and kissed Jay on several occasions in 2003 and 2004. On Thursday, Jay was asked about his motive for contacting police after seeing Jones had been charged by police in November 2024. "Did you see an opportunity for something life-changing financially to happen for you?" he had been asked on Wednesday. "No," he replied. "Isn't it the case that you did see such an allegation as an opportunity to ultimately get money paid to you from Mr. Jones?" "No," Jay said. Jay's serious misconduct as a police officer was also raised with Ms. Bashir, telling the court he was under financial stress after resigning from his six-figure role after breaches found his termination was warranted. The court was told a show cause notice accused him of a serious breach and proposed his employment be terminated. In response, he resigned. The court was told on Wednesday that he was financially responsible for family members and rent and had fallen on hard times. During an at times tense cross-examination, Jay denied he was motivated by money when he made his allegations to police in November 2024. "Did you see any opportunity there for something that would change your financial circumstances?" Ms. Bashir asked. "I don't want anything from this," Jay replied. He said he believed he could not make a civil claim against Jones because the statute of limitations had lapsed and reiterated he was not motivated by money. He acknowledged he was experiencing extreme financial pressure in 2024 and he only ever told police about Jones after he had been arrested. Jay denied he offered his former girlfriend a financial reward in exchange for giving a statement to police about what he told her about his allegations more than 20 years ago. Ms. Bashir on Thursday homed in on a message exchange in which he told the woman in December 2024 that, "Once it's all over, I promise to look after you." "That was a reference, wasn't it, to looking after her financially?" he was asked. "No, it wasn't," he said. "I don't want anything financial from this." He then offered to sign a declaration that he wouldn't sue Jones in a civil court. Jay told the court earlier in the week that Jones paid him $400, then $500, then $600 a week, and when the increases occurred, it was for him being a good boy. Jay was also cross-examined about a Nissan Pulsar given to him by Jones, where he first said he was gifted it when 17 years old in year 12. He accepted after being shown documents that it was gifted after he had left school. Ms. Bashir also questioned Jay about his statement to police that Jones had given him a Nokia phone when he was still in school. The Telstra records showed the number, which included 2GB's call sign, 873, wasn't connected until he was 18. "It's just not true in your first statement that you were given a phone when you were around 14 or 15 years of age," Ms. Bashir asked. "No," Jay replied. Ms. Bashir suggested that when he told police he was given a phone while he was still in school, he was trying to create a schoolboy narrative of sexual touching. Jay said he was trying his best to recollect the timing of events. "The objective facts show there was no gift of a phone while you were a schoolboy. The objective facts show there was no gift of a car while you were a schoolboy by Mr. Jones, Miss Bashir said. I accept that, Joe said. He agreed he had a false memory while being questioned over evidence he gave on Monday when he allegedly drove Jones to his Fitzroy Falls property in the New South Wales Southern Highlands, where Jones grabbed Jay's upper thigh for a couple of seconds, causing Jay to jump and then groped him. The trial continues. And that piece from page 3 was headed Jones Claims, Accuser Denies Money Motive.
0: Our next article comes from page 4 and it's titled Investor Carve-Out Offers Little Hope for Housing Target. Construction of freestanding homes is expected to take a hit despite attractive negative gearing carve-outs for investors, raising further doubts about the Albanese government's ambitious housing targets. As unit developers are under increasing pressure to make projects stack up financially, those delivering housing and land packages on urban fringes are facing their own challenges as money from self-managed super funds dries up and would-be buyers waver amid rising interest rates and depressed market sentiment. Housing Industry Association chief economist Tim Reardon said the government was paying lip service to investors and the need for housing supply by offering the negative gearing exception for freshly built dwellings within the industry body, expecting 2,500 new home contracts to be torn up by the end of the year, with thousands more to follow. Investors will withdraw from building new homes, which is why Treasury and the government in their budget paper said it'll be 35,000 fewer homes over the decade. That's likely to be front-ended. With that, then, we had the additional policy change of denying self-managed super funds the ability to borrow to build a new home, which will have an additional adverse impact on new home building. While detached housing on suburban fringes, also known as greenfield sites, has historically delivered more new housing than apartment blocks, KPMG urban economist Terry Rawnsley said it was essential that all segments of the market were working in order for Labor to hit its housing accord targets for more than 1 million new homes by mid-2029. You'll really need all segments of the market firing on all cylinders, he said. We can't just rely on the greenfields to do the heavy lifting. You need the townhouse market in the middle ring suburbs to be happening. You still need the high-density stuff coming along as well. But developers in the house and land space are generally more optimistic than other segments of the market due to the relative ease and speed of construction. GJ Gardiner Homes Chief Executive Chris Thornton said the investors' inquiries had been gradually increasing before the budget, but had risen 12% in the 3 months since. There's no doubt to us that investors are increasingly looking to build new homes as their vehicle after the changes, Mr. Thornton said. If the development is in the right stage, then you can move quite quickly to have the home built and then start getting the benefits. Mr. Thornton noted that dual occupancy builds were becoming increasingly popular as owner-occupiers considered passive income from a granny flat. And that article was titled, Investor Carve-Out Offers Little Hope for Housing Target.
1: From page 4 now, a piece by Nathan Schmidt, One-Way Strategy for E-Bike Safety Standards. E-bike riders have been put on notice, with the Albanese government promising a crackdown. The government has directed the Australian Competition and Consumer Commission to develop a new, nationally consistent safety standard under consumer law for e-bike use. Until now, the sale and use of e-bikes has been largely governed by a patchwork of state and territory laws, with jurisdictions such as Queensland and New South Wales carrying out their own crackdowns in recent years. However, the new standard is aimed at ensuring laws are consistent across states and territories when it comes to what battery-powered devices can be sold, including e-bikes, e-scooters and e-skateboards. It would also draw a firm line against high-powered, high-speed devices linked to serious injuries and deaths, the government said, having previously adopted an international safety standard which ensures the electric motor is disengaged when the bike is travelling at 25 kilometres an hour and caps the output at 250 watts. Infrastructure Minister Catherine King said the move was an important step on cracking down on unsafe and illegal ex-ridables. E-ridables on our roads and in our communities. This standard will give Australians the confidence that the products being sold are legal and fit for purpose and will help keep Australians safe, she said. Assistant Productivity Minister Andrew Lee said e-bike buyers needed to have confidence in the safety of the product. Nationally consistent standards will provide clearer expectations for manufacturers, retailers and consumers alike, he said. Speaking to Sunrise, Mr. Lee admitted e-bikes were a great addition to our transport network and helped to reduce congestion. He said the federal government was working with the states and territories to address e-bikes already in circulation that might breach the new standards. We're addressing both sides of the challenge, he said. E-bikes in New South Wales were already set to be restricted to 250 watts from August. At the same time, the state government has sought to crack down on the use of shared e-bikes, including laws targeting dumping. And that piece came courtesy of Newswire. It was headed One-Way Strategy for E-Bike Safety Standards, and it can be found on page 4.
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1: Thank you for joining us in our Adelaide studios as we bring you readings from the Australian and Australian Financial Review for Friday, the 7th of August, across the Vision Australia Radio Network. It's time now for some world news, and this piece comes from page 8. Russian attacks literally hitting home in war-weary Kiev. This is from Elsie Williams in London. Valerie Voshemska remembers the moment her dad told her, as they sat around the dining table of their Kiev family home, that Russia would one day invade Ukraine. 18 years later, that same family home, the one with the table that hosted family Christmases and birthday parties with friends, was destroyed by a Zircon hypersonic missile, which also left a 10-metre-wide crater outside Valeria's old bedroom window. It was, says Voshvenska, 34, yet another reminder of what the war has taken away. It takes everything you hold dear, said Voshvenska, who left Kiev to study in London before the war. Your family, your friends, your time, your life, your home, so many different things. And it's just because of essentially one person who has decided to erase a whole nation and terrorise its people. Voshemska's parents, who weren't home at the time of Friday evening strike, eventually will have parts of their house repaired through the Ukraine government's financial compensation scheme available for all homes damaged in the war. Until then, she says, they have decided to stay living at the severely damaged home, promising to sleep in the basement. They've started going into the basement because I think it's also now hitting them that this is such a real risk of being killed, she said. Voshemska's grandmother, Maria, a World War II survivor, died when Russia began its full-scale invasion of Ukraine. The family made the brave decision to drive Maria across the border for what they hoped would be better healthcare and living conditions as the war took hold. Due to failing health and the influx of Russian soldiers, however, the journey was harder than anticipated. With the help of an ambulance, Maria made it across the border but died upon arrival at hospital. That was kind of like this crystallisation in my head that the war is never going to be gone from our lives, Boshenska said of her grandmother's death. What began as a war targeting military and energy infrastructure is increasingly destroying residential targets and claiming more civilian lives. The missile that struck Boshenska's family home almost a week ago was just one of the 351 missiles Russia has launched at Ukraine in the past month. Due to stockpile shortages of anti-ballistic missiles previously used en masse by Ukraine, only 156 missiles were intercepted. Overnight on Wednesday, at least 17 Ukrainians were killed, all by Russian air attacks. Ukrainian President Volodymyr Zelensky said those deaths could have been avoided had Ukraine had enough Patriot missiles. Ballistic intercepts

0: and over anti-ballistic systems led directly to such horrific casualties and destruction. Zelensky has repeatedly called on allies for assistance with acquiring the interceptors. In July, US President Donald Trump assured him Washington would hand over the license to make the Patriots. A single battery for a Patriot, however, will cost upwards of $1.4 billion, even if cost was no object for Ukraine. According to the US Department of Defense, only about 600 of these missiles can be produced in 1 year, offering little reassurance to those living with the realities of an escalating war. Ukraine has run out of air defense Patriot interceptors. And if you speak to any Ukrainian, that's all we talk about right now, Vyshemska said. There's a big shift now. There is this missile terror that Russia has unleashed on Ukraine in the past couple of months, and I think they're obviously doing it because they know that Ukraine can no longer shoot down as many as they could before because of the lack of Patriot missile interceptors. We're seeing more and more that Russia is intensifying its missile attacks. The attacks are seemingly increasing on both sides of the war and creeping into civilian areas at rapid pace. This week, Russia said a Ukrainian drone struck and killed 7 beachgoers in the country's south, with the local authorities saying 3 of the dead were children. Regional Governor Veniamin Kondrayev accused Ukraine of a deliberate strike on civilians. Ukrainian Foreign Minister said widely circulated footage of a drone chasing a Ukrainian vegetable seller before firing a non-lethal shot was proof Russia was preying on civilians in a deliberate and systemic way. Both sides have denied the deliberate targeting of civilians, but Vyshemska said, like many living, the realities of this war is no longer convinced. As a teenager, when my dad had that conversation with me at the table about Russia invading Ukraine, I was like, OK, Dad, whatever, they're never going to attack us, she said. I never thought they would invade because I believed in the international rule of law and the world order. Now I have anxiety waking up in London every morning and finding out what has happened overnight to the people and the places that I hold dear, that I'm attached to, and that made me who I am. And that piece came from page 8, Russian attack literally hitting home in war-weary Kiev.
1: Our next article is from page 9 and is titled Epstein Ranch Lawsuit by José Ensor. New Mexico's Attorney General is suing the Trump administration for allegedly refusing to reveal the names of up to 30 potential victims thought to have been abused by Jeffrey Epstein at his secluded desert ranch. Raul Torres said he was taking the unusual step of filing a civil lawsuit against Acting Attorney General Todd Blanche and the Department of Justice for allegedly refusing to hand over unredacted Epstein files that could help New Mexico with its inquiries. A number of accusers, including the late Virginia Giuffre, had Annie Farmer told authorities of abuse they say occurred at Zorro Ranch, a 3,240-hectare complex deep in the New Mexico desert, which Epstein owned for 25 years. Many of Epstein's associates, including Andrew Mountbatten Windsor, were guests at Zorro. The former working royal is not accused of any wrongdoing. Representatives of the New Mexico House Truth Commission said on Wednesday, local time, that it had identified at least 5 women abused by Epstein at the ranch, but there had been as many as 30 potential victims. They could not be identified as their names were redacted by the Department of Justice. The Commission's preliminary findings show 227 flights were made by Epstein's private jets to and from New Mexico between 1992 and the year of his death in 2019. They noted 80 passengers on the flight had no accompanying names, while 26 had female first names or initials. They requested the flight log records from the Federal Aviation Administration, but received no response according to their representatives. In February, Mr. Torres opened a criminal investigation after claims that 2 bodies were buried at the ranch. The allegations emerged in an email from someone claiming to be a former employee at the ranch that was included in the more than 3 million documents released by the Department of Justice. The email claimed that two foreign girls were strangled and

0: buried on Epstein's land. And that article was titled Epstein Ranch Lawsuit.
1: From page 8, what COVID secrets lie within? Senate panel seizes Fauci's phone. This is from the Wall Street Journal, and it's written by Liz Esley White and Sabrina Siddiqui from Washington. A Senate panel investigating Anthony Fauci has obtained a copy of the doctor's iPhone, potentially securing even more records related to the doctor's actions during the COVID-19 pandemic. The copy of the phone was transferred by the Department of Health and Human Services to the Senate Homeland Security Permanent Subcommittee on Investigations. The revelation comes just days after copies of Dr. Fauci's journals were publicly released following their transfer from HHS to Congress. Two Republican senators, Subcommittee Chair Ron Johnson and Rand Paul of Kentucky, have increased pressure on Dr. Fauci in recent days to answer questions related to pandemic health measures and the origins of COVID-19. The Senate Homeland Security and Governmental Affairs Committee, chaired by Senator Paul, is scheduled on Thursday, local time, to vote on whether to hold Dr. Fauci in contempt for refusing to answer questions before the committee last week. Dr. Fauci at the time described Senator Paul as having an unhinged obsession with him, as he invoked the Fifth Amendment more than 100 times and said he had testified to or briefed Congress more than 200 times in nearly four decades as the nation's top infectious disease expert. Dr. Fauci used the phone during his time as director of the National Institute of Allergy and Infectious Diseases, according to a spokeswoman for Senator Johnson. Dr. Fauci played a central role during the Trump administration's response to the pandemic in 2020, publicly contradicting Donald Trump at times and urging more public caution than some political figures, which made him an enemy of Trump loyalists. Dr. Fauci stayed in the government for the beginning of the Biden administration and retired in 2022. Former President Joe Biden pardoned Dr. Fauci as one of his final acts in office amid concerns that Republicans could try to indict him for his actions during the pandemic. The phone was provided to the subcommittee by HHS, according to a spokeswoman for Senator Johnson. HHS is led by Secretary Robert F. Kennedy Jr., a fierce Fauci critic, who wrote a 2021 book accusing the doctor of close ties to pharmaceutical companies and disregard for civil liberties. The phone could be part of more public document dumps on the way. Senators Paul and Johnson have received millions of additional Fauci-related pages from government servers, people familiar with the matter said, and are pressing for more. And at least four Republican-led states have meanwhile launched their own investigations into Dr. Fauci. A lawyer for Dr. Fauci did not immediately return a request for comment. That piece came to us courtesy of the Wall Street Journal. From page 8, what COVID secrets lie within? Senate panel seizes Fauci's phone.
0: And now reading from the Australian Financial Review. From page 4, Treasury error exposes tax rush, and this is by John Kehoe, economics editor. Treasurer Jim Chalmers has released legislative documents with an $88,000 error on capital gains tax calculations, exposing the complexity for taxpayers trying to navigate the new laws and Labor's rush to ram them through. Tax lawyers and accountants discovered the mistake by Treasury in a case study example of an investor selling artwork. Within the draft explanatory memorandum attached to legislation published on Tuesday. After being contacted by the Australian Financial Review, Treasury admitted to the inadvertent error for calculating a capital loss and said the document would be fixed. The second tranche of legislation was supposed to resolve unintended consequences and flesh out incomplete details on the Albanese government's contentious reforms to CGT and negative gearing, which passed Parliament in late June. The error is the latest problem to plague the tax overhaul, following sustained political attacks over a so-called widow's tax and a series of partial backdowns by Labor on concessions for small businesses and start-ups. Representing the most significant overhaul of the Australian tax system in more than 25 years, the measures were rammed through Parliament less than 6 weeks after the May 12 budget and without comprehensive stakeholder consultation. The calculation mistake relates to apportioning capital losses on assets that are sold for less than their purchase price for existing investments carried over to the new CGT regime beginning July 1, 2027. Opposition leader Angus Taylor described the changes as a dog's breakfast. If the government can't even produce a simple example explaining how its own tax changes work, what chance do ordinary Australians have of understanding them? Capital gains earned before next financial year will be eligible for the existing 50% discount, but gains beyond that will face the new inflation indexation system. The legislation said capital losses, unlike capital gains, would not be indexed for inflation, consistent with the government's budget policy. But the explanatory memorandum contains an example with a calculation that does index for capital losses. The case study example involves a collector, Zoe, who buys a piece of artwork for $520,000 in 2016 and sells it for $440,000 in 2034, plus broker fees for the purchase and sale. Treasury incorrectly indexed the cost base of the asset to inflation and states the capital loss is $121,117. But in the case of capital losses, the cost base of assets under the legislation and policy is not indexed, and the capital loss should only be $32,539, according to tax experts. The explanatory memorandum overstates the capital loss by $88,578 incorrectly, implying that Zoe would be able to reduce her future CGT bill by more than she could under the proposed law. "It is surprising that Treasury made this mistake," said a tax practitioner, who asked to remain anonymous to maintain relations with Treasury on tax consultations. The legislation is clear that you don't index for losses, but it's evident that this whole process and documentation has been rushed and not fully thought through. The Financial Review asked Chalmers if the rush to legislate the tax measures had put unrealistic deadline pressure on Treasury, and if the mistake demonstrated the complexity of the regime he was implementing. In a statement, he said Treasury officials do an excellent job. This draft legislation has been released for consultation and will be finalised following feedback from experts and stakeholders in the usual way. A former Treasury official said the error highlighted the complexity of the new CGT inflation indexation regime. "If Treasury can't get the calculation correct, how can taxpayers and their tax agents?" he said. Others said there would be software and calculation. Others said there would be software and calculators developed to help people navigate a complex 9-step valuation formula for existing assets transitioning to the new regime. A spokeswoman for the Australian Taxation Office last month said it would help taxpayers comply with the new system. "The ATO will ensure that we develop tools, calculators and guidance to assist taxpayers in clearly understanding and meeting their tax obligations." A Treasury spokesperson confirmed example 2 on pages 7 and 8 of the exposure draft explanatory statement contains an inadvertent error. And that article was titled "Treasury Error Exposes Tax Rush."
1: AMP delivers stellar profit, new buyback. This is from Lucas Baird, and it's on page 7 and 8. AMP Chief Executive Blair Vernon says the wealth management giant is focused on returning capital to shareholders after a stellar result in the first 6 months of the year, hosing down persistent suggestions that the storied financial services firm would pursue a string of major deals. Vernon, outlining his first result as chief executive, announced a further $150 million share buyback following a similar buyback completed in June. The move boosted dividends to 3 cents for the half year, partially franked as profits surged during the period. While AMP reported strong inflows into its core wealth management business and a doubling of revenue from its understated partnerships with overseas pension provider China Life, market attention has turned to the firm's banking arm, which has struggled to compete amid intense competition from major lenders and Macquarie. The banking division's earnings fell from $30 million to $20 million in the first half, a lone sour point in a result otherwise described as a ripper update by MST Marquee analyst Lafitani Sotiori, given it also included $3.1 billion of net inflows into AMP's platform segment and the first positive cash flow print for its superannuation business since 2017. AMP shares rose 5.96% or 13 cents to $2.31 on Thursday, capping a 26% surge since the start of the year. Vernon said he intended to continue grouping the bank's loan book into bonds and selling those instruments to investors, adding that this created around $30 million in surplus capital for every $1 billion securitized. Other avenues for capital release were on the table too, he said, after HSBC sold its $36 billion Australian book to private equity giant Blackstone. The Australian Financial Review's Street Talk last month reported that AMP had put advisers at the UBS on standby to run defence for its banking arm amid speculation that suitors could be circling the entire division. Vernon said a loan book sale was not something we are pursuing at this time, but we are evaluating all those options because there are capital pools out there that are prepared to back banking assets in this matter, in this market. At the same time, KKR and Commonwealth Bank have placed Colonial First State on the market with expectations that the superannuation and investment specialists could sell for more than $5 billion. Asked if a sale of the banking division could fund a tilt at Colonial First State, Vernon said his priority was to return capital to shareholders. These results show the organic growth momentum we have across both super investments and our New Zealand businesses, as well as obviously China, he said. As you can see from the buyback and the better dividend at the board, the conclusion we have come to is that this is the most effective deployment of surplus capital, and we will continue to do that. In his first financial results since succeeding Alexis George in March, Vernon revealed the company's reportable after-tax profits had jumped 57% to $154 million in the 6 months to June 30. AMP's financial year runs for 12 months, ending on December 31. On AMP's preferred underlying basis, a figure it believes is a more accurate reflection of the business by stripping out one-off costs like litigation, remediation or redundancies, its half-year profit was $174 million. Its decade-old China Life joint venture doubled turnover to $56 million in the 6 months to June, and bottom-line earnings from AMP's partnerships segment grew to $43 million from just $2 million a year ago. Vernon said the China Life partnership had benefited from Beijing's expansion of its defined contribution pension scheme, which, like Australia's, mandates that workers contribute part of their pay to their fund. It is analogous to Australia in terms of the contribution rate and momentum, but the scale is obviously at a far different level, he said. China Life Pension Company's assets under management have grown from $354 billion in 2023 to more than $500 billion, according to AMP's presentation. Asked about the outlook of that business, AMP Chief Financial Officer Jackie Cleary told investors, "I certainly don't see anything as a one-off." And that piece came from page 7 and 8 with the heading AMP Delivers Stellar Profit, New Buyback.
0: Our next article from the Australian Financial Review comes from page 5 and is titled Union Pushes Back on CBA Staff Surveillance. And this is by David Marin Guzman, workplace correspondent. The Commonwealth Bank faces a union fight over apps that track workers' locations in the office, when they are away from their computer while working from home, and how much they participate in a Teams meeting. The finance sector union has raised workplace surveillance in its talks for a new enterprise agreement covering 35,000 of the bank's employees, which could set a benchmark for the industry and for white-collar workplaces. The push comes as states introduce laws on workplace surveillance, including AI safety rules soon to take effect in New South Wales, and laws promised last month by the Victorian government. The union warns artificial intelligence is supercharging companies' ability to monitor workers. It wants CBA to commit to only use surveillance where necessary to ensure the safety of workers and the public. The controversy involves the CBA-dedicated app Navigate, which workers must download on their phone to use as a security pass and which tells the bank where they are in the building. The app shows where laptops are connected to the network, and reviews of the app say it continuously collects data on workers' locations. The FSU says workers at Bankwest in Perth must even use the app to access toilet areas. CBA says Navigate does not operate outside its corporate buildings. According to one bank IT employee who claims to have seen firsthand the ways in which staff access are monitored, the app also allows the bank to connect to any Bluetooth device while an employee is working at home. And it's essentially observing what you're doing, he said in anonymous comments circulated by the union. For example, have I got my TV running in the background? Am I playing music? What am I actually connected to? Meanwhile, he says, every time a worker walks away from their computer, their Microsoft Teams status changes to away. Microsoft Teams used for online meetings can also record how much time a worker is contributing during a call and so measure productivity. FSU National Secretary Julia Agresano said that CBA had refused the union's common sense requests on surveillance, including more transparency over work data collection and retention during negotiations for its overdue EA. Big Brother should be booted out of our financial institutions, she said. Current outdated laws give employees free rein to monitor every keystroke, every conversation, and even keep tabs on toilet breaks. That level of intrusion is completely unjustified, and the FSU wants to use of workplace. Sorry, that should read, what's the use of workplace surveillance to be limited to circumstances where it's necessary to protect worker and public safety? The union has argued the rise of work from home has meant much of the finance sector has apps mostly downloaded on workers' personal phones that require workers to reserve a desk or for two-factor authentication that needs permission for location tracking. Companies such as Westpac and IAG also keystroke technology to monitor how much workers type on their laptops while working at home. A Commonwealth Bank spokesperson said the CBA is committed to managing employee information and technology responsibility and in accordance with applicable legal, regulatory and compliance obligations. We remain focused on bargaining in good faith and look forward to reaching an outcome in due course that is in the best interest of our people and the group. Workplaces are largely exempt from privacy laws, and surveillance has long been a feature of white-collar sites, whether logging websites, visited monitoring emails or examining confidential files on the IT system. The Australian Financial Review revealed last year that top compliance training company Safetrack recorded the conversations of its workforce from home by turning their laptops into covert listening devices. The Victorian government promised last month to legislate the state's first workplace surveillance laws, while the New South Wales government has legislated a new study of care for AI and digital work systems that bars unreasonable surveillance. It will come into effect pending guidelines from the safety regulator. And that article came from page 5 and was titled Union Pushes Back on CBA Staff Surveillance.
1: And our final piece comes from page 7. CEOs Speak, quietly tweaked for quant-led markets, from Gus McCubbing. It might just be the dirty little secret of this month's earnings season. Chief executives are being trained to fine-tune their words when speaking to the market to avoid triggering the flood of data-hungry robots used by quant funds and pod shops to trade the ASX. This month's reporting season is expected to be the wildest yet, where small beats or misses risk triggering extreme gyrations in share prices. In the February reporting period, Morningstar said stocks moved an average of 6% on results day, which was the largest swing in a decade. Fund managers say that extreme volatility, which has also been linked to the rise of passive investing on the ASX, has now become an established feature of the Australian share market. Just this week, debt collector Credit Corp sank 10% on Tuesday after its profit guidance fell short of consensus forecasts by just 2%. In this brutal new world of adjudication, where falling slightly short of the market's lofty expectations can set off the robots, chief executives are being advised against using terms like albeit because it can connote uncertainty. Unsurprisingly, few companies want to talk about it publicly, although it was reported in January that several ASX-listed companies were deploying AI and other tools to beat or offset machine-led trading strategies, including explosives manufacturer Orica and professional services firm Worley. And that piece came from pages 7 and 8. CEOs speak quietly tweaked for quant-led markets. And that completes our readings from The Australian and The Australian Financial Review for Friday, the 7th of August. I'm Dorothy Fletcher, and reading with me today was Ron Sonecki. I was the panel operator, and Ron and I did the editing. This program is produced in our Adelaide studios and can be heard regularly at this time here on Vision Australia Radio, at VA Radio on digital, and online at varadio.com.

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4: On Vision Australia Radio, welcome to City Beat with selected readings from City Mag and In Daily. I'm Michael Thomas and reading with me today is Makela Talikas. Our first item comes from City Mag and it's written by Helen Karakulok. The title of the item is Long Lunches into Late Nights at Heritage Mill Festival. One of the Barossa Valley's most recognisable breweries will be the base camp for a new festival promising to turn the Barossa's long luncheons into late nights this spring. Tanunda's Old Mill Brewery, originally built in 1848 as a flour mill, will play host to a new festival concept called the Barossa Sessions this spring. The Old Mill will be the home base for 2 weekends of live music, food and wine that has been dubbed an affordable festival by its organiser, Scotty Rogash. Currently, the Old Mill operates as a brewery featuring a craft Wren beer, modern beer brand Forage Brew Company and wine by Forage Supply Company and restaurant Sally Can Wait. Rogash is behind Forage Brew and Forage Supply Company, which is known for its cult favourite Babyface wine blend, which combines the lively flavours of Grenache, Carignan and Montepulciano. Forage Supply Company has a social enterprise arm that builds community gardens and provides clothing and food to people experiencing homelessness. Rogash said the Barossa Sessions model would encourage people to explore multiple venues and events in the region rather than committing to a single high-priced festival ticket. We want people to come to the Barossa for the music, then discover everything else while they're here, Rogash said. You might start with an acoustic set over lunch, find another gig down the road in the afternoon, and finish somewhere completely different that night. It's not about one stage or one headline act. The Barossa becomes the festival. As well as bringing together brewers and winemakers in this historic spot, the Old Mill's Sally Can Wait is led by head chef Kane Bose, whose portfolio boasts top SA restaurants like Fino, Botanic and 2KW. Sally Can Wait's menu includes southern-style barbecue, modern pub classics and lighter plant-based plates to share, plus about 60% of it is gluten-free or vegan. Along with the Old Mill, Whistler Wines would also participate in the festival with an event called Groove in the Gums set between their winery's scenic trees. Whistler Wines is a fourth-generation family winery which began in South Australia's Riverland region. It gained acclaim in the 2000s for its white wine, the 2000 Estate Semillon, and its 2006 Estate Shiraz, listed as one of the world's top 10. Owner Sam Pfeiffer said the festival that would liven the winery with music should feel relaxed, spontaneous and genuinely fun. there are some incredible spaces across the Barossa that completely change when you add live music, a crowd, and a spring afternoon, Pfeiffer said. Barossa Sessions gives people a reason to move around, discover somewhere they might not have visited before, and experience the region in a different way. The Barossa Sessions full program is expected to be released in the coming months, with its website currently taking expressions of interest from musicians that want to get involved. It will run across 2 weekends, September the 25th to the 27th, and the long weekend of October the 2nd to the 5th. The new festival is supported by the South Australian Tourism Commission through its Regional Event Fund. And that item from City Mag, written by Helen Karakulak, was titled Long Lunches into Late Nights at Heritage Mill Festival.
2: Our next item has been prepared by Rory Dowdell for In Daily and is titled Campaign Heats Up as Elite Private School Stays Tight-Lipped on Stefanovic Keynote. An activist group is running an online protest against a controversial keynote speaker appearing at an elite Adelaide private school's Old Collegians event on Friday night. Online activist group Mad Fucking Witches, MFW, is urging its social media followers to contact Prince Alfred College and its old scholar organisation, telling them to pull their heads in over promoting a controversial guest speaker. In early June, In Daily revealed that Stefanovic was announced on social media as the keynote speaker at the Prince Alfred Old Collegians Association annual dinner being held at the Adelaide Convention Centre in the wake of controversy surrounding his podcast interview of a far-right activist. The original Prince Alfred Old Collegians Facebook post said, "This year we are delighted to welcome acclaimed television presenter and journalist Carl Stefanovic as our guest speaker." Now, with the Carl Stefanovic Show podcast, he's stepping into conversation too bold, too honest, and too unfiltered for traditional TV. Nothing's off limits. In Daily previously reported that the Prince Alfred Old Collegians Association would be monitoring Stefanovic's guest appearance after his three-decade career at Channel 9 ended following an interview with British far-right activist Tommy Robinson on an episode of his podcast. Robinson is the co-founder of the far-right English Defence League movement and has served 5 prison terms since 2005 for crimes including assault, fraud and contempt of court. Stefanovic was also dropped as co-host in the joint radio venture with Eddie Maguire called The Long Weekend on Gold FM following his interview with Robinson. Despite the backlash, the former TV host's appearance is set to go ahead tonight, but the Prince Alfred Old Collegians has quietly removed references to his controversial The Carl Stefanovic Show podcast on social media posts promoting the event. According to its website, Prince Alfred College is an independent day and boarding school for boys based in Kent Town that charges up to $32,000 a year for tuition. The Old Collegiates Association and the school did not respond to questions from In Daily. The Australian Online Advocacy Group, MFW, which organises campaigns against media organisations and figures they claim to be spreading misogyny or bigotry, shared a post to its more than 100,000 followers on Wednesday, calling on them to contact Prince Alfred College, the Old Collegians Association and the Adelaide Convention Centre to express concerns about the Stefanovic appearance. "We know Prince Alfred College aren't directly responsible for this event, witches, but we certainly reckon that they should be concerned about the example being sent to students and parents," a social media post said. Carl Stefanovic has a right to host podcasts and earn a living how he chooses. But then what he does, if it involves secondary schools or other similar organisations which have a duty of care to young people, we too have a right to protest. And we are. A spokesperson for the Witches told In Daily the decision to have Stefanovic as guest speaker sends the wrong message to the school community. "We alerted our MFW community to this issue and asked them to contact the school and the venue to register their disgust at this event taking place," the spokesperson said. There isn't time for us to run a serious campaign on the issue because the event takes place tonight and we only learnt of it a few days ago. A large number of our witches contacted the school principal, David Roberts, and the Adelaide Convention Centre 2 days ago, but to our knowledge, nobody has received a reply. MFW has been involved in grassroots campaigns, including having advertising sponsors pull out from KISS FM's former breakfast radio show with Carl Sandilands and Jackie O. Henderson. Followers have targeted the Prince Alfred Old Collegiates Association social media post advertising the event, calling the decision tone deaf and an extremely poor choice of guest speaker. And that item by Rory Dowdell was prepared for In Daily and was titled Campaign Heats Up as Elite Private School Stays Tight-Lipped on Stefanovic Keynote.
4: Again, another item from Helen Karakulak from In Daily. It's titled A Government Ask for Fast-Track Financial Report After Troubling Sport SA Resignations. The state government has asked to see Sport SA's finances ahead of a schedule after news three board members resigned early this week over financial transparency concerns. The state government is asking Sports SA to provide earlier evidence regarding the expenditure of taxpayer-funded grants after three board members resigned over financial concerns this week, In Daily can reveal. The not-for-profit Sport SA budget relies on about $1 million in government grant funding, which made up about 81% of its total income in 2025, according to its latest annual report. Sport SA's Finance and Risk Committee Chair Adam May, a former Adelaide 36ers CFO and current head of governance at Greyhound Racing SA, was one of three who exited the board, blaming inadequate information about the organisation's 2026 financials and the proposed 2027 budget process. A government spokesman said financial transparency allegations were concerning and confirmed it was a condition of Sports SA grant funding from the Office for Recreation, Sport and Racing that the organisation must provide detailed financial acquittal reports to show how the funds have been expended in accordance with the approved purpose of the grant. The financial acquittal report for the $1 million grant Sport SA received is due to be submitted to the ORSR by October the 31st, 2026, the spokesman said. In light of the concerns raised about Sport SA, which is a non-government organisation, the state government is requesting that Sports SA provide early evidence in relation to the expenditure to date and progress against the obligations of the funding agreement. When asked for the new deadline, the spokesperson said the government was working with Sports SA to get it as expeditiously as possible. In a statement today, Sport SA said the organisation look forward to working with the government as they do their expected due diligence. Sport SA rejects recent allegations made by resigning board members and maintains that its financial reporting processes have been conducted in accordance with the organisation's government's framework, the statement said. As a member-based organisation, we remain committed to the highest standards of government's transparency and accountability. We believe members should have the opportunity to receive information and ask questions through the appropriate governance channels. Our annual general meeting will be held on the 7th of September 2026, where members will receive updates on the organisation's activities, review the financial statements, and hear from the board about Sport SA's ongoing work and priorities. Sport SA is a non-government, not-for-profit organisation and the peak body for the state's sport industry. It has about 200 member groups, including the Adelaide Crows, Port Adelaide Football Club, Netball South Australia, Rec Fish South Australia, Softball South Australia, SANFL, South Australian Cricket Association, South Australian Country Basketball, Rugby Union SA, Royal Life Saving, Racing SA, and Little Athletics SA. Shadow Treasurer Ben Hood also said it was troubling to hear that a number of Sports SA board members have expressed their concerns to the point of resignation. Given the significant taxpayer dollars the organisation receives, we would urge the government to take the issue seriously, Hood said. Greyhound Racing SA Governance Head Adam May, Chartered Accountant Kelly Hamlin and Communications CEO Alex Hammett resigned from the Sport SA board on Wednesday afternoon, saying they had lost confidence in its governance. Hammett and May joined the board in 2024. Hamlin joined in October 2025. After Wednesday's resignations, four board members remain: Board President Pat Mitten, Vice President Mark Giancospro, John Holland and Kristen Bell. A Sport SA spokesperson said yesterday the organisation would not comment further on personnel matters out of respect for individual privacy and confidentiality. An already scheduled board meeting would occur in the very near future, and all operational matters continue unencumbered, the spokesperson said. In 2025, Sport SA made an almost $14,000 surplus, up from about a $47,000 loss in 2024. The organisation's largest expenditure was staff wages, followed by events like the SA Sport Hall of Fame and the Australian Masters Games, hosted in Port Augusta, according to its annual report. And that item, written by Helen Karakulak, was titled "Government Asks for Fast-Track Financial Report After Troubling Sport SA Resignations," and it came from In Daily.
2: On Vision Australia Radio, you're listening to City Beat with selected readings from City Mag and In Daily. And this next item is from In Daily and titled "Working to Get Vital Food on South Australian Tables," and has been prepared by Christine Webster. It may be the state's food bowl, but increasing numbers of locals are struggling to buy essential groceries in a region dealt several economic blows over the past few years. A dedicated group of Riverland volunteers has joined forces with not-for-profit organisation Community Bridging Services, the CBS, to provide meals to those in need in the region. Cosmos Kitchen, which is celebrating its 2-year anniversary this month, was established after Elsa Lulas noticed many people in the Renmark-Paringa area were struggling with the high cost of living and finding it difficult to afford necessities such as food. She said Peggy Miller, CBS manager at the Chaffey Community Centre at Renmark, has also been thinking of ways to help provide food to those in financial crisis. The pair soon gathered a group of volunteers to create the concept of Cosmos Kitchen, a new service providing people with access to frozen meals each weekday from 10 a.m. to 12 p.m. and freshly prepared meals once a month from the community centre's kitchen. Lulis said that when the group first started the service, they would cook about 20 meals each month. "Now we do anything from 120 to 150 meals each month," Lulis said. "We aim to cater for people who are less fortunate, whether they're homeless or struggling at the moment or having financial difficulties and can't put food on the table every day," she said. Another vintage of historically low prices for wine grapes and at least 3 years of consecutive drought for dryland farmers before some rain finally arrived in autumn have all impacted on the region's economy. In Daily recently reported figures showing that New Wine Australia data from the 2026 vintage was 17% below last year's total ton crushed, and there were 1,440 hectares of vines less than the same time last year in South Australia. The Riverland recorded its smallest reported crush since 2010, which is down 16% year on year to 339,195 ton. Lulis said the demand for food was increasing and some items were becoming more expensive to purchase. "You go shopping now and $50 does not get you very far. And a grocery bill that was $150 last year might be $250 this year," she said. The Cosmos Kitchen team consists of some experienced chefs and bakers who willingly donate their talents to provide people with some delicious hot meals. Others are keen to just help with tasks like washing and peeling vegetables or cleaning some dishes. The group reflects the multicultural nature of the Riverland and how these diverse cultures come together to help each other. The 15 volunteers come from a variety of cultural backgrounds, including Greek, Italian, German and Croatian. Lula said that they enjoyed sharing their recipes and they make a wide range of dishes, ranging from chicken curries with rice to spaghetti bolognese, lasagna and vegetable pegs. We also make apple or plum crumbles or use whatever fruit is available, Lula said. If we get an abundance of fruit, we will cut it up and freeze it, so we have it there ready to use. Cosmos Kitchen relies on Food Bank SA and Northern Territory, which donate a lot of the vegetables, fruit and staple items. And it also receives community donations of fresh produce that do not host fruit flies, such as broccoli, zucchini, pumpkins and melons. Since its establishment, Cosmos Kitchen has received strong support from the Riverland community and local businesses. The Renmark and Berry Lions clubs have each donated $1,000 each year to the volunteer kitchen. The Renmark Lions Club also recently obtained a grant to purchase a food mixer for the volunteers. Warburton Butchers Renmark and Riverland Country Style Meats have also provided strong support to Cosmos Kitchen, and Harvey Norman recently donated an electric frying pan and a discounted rice cooker. Local Chaffey MP Tim Whitstone has also supported the volunteers by partnering up with Better Electrical in Berry to jointly donate a food processor, and he's also donated aprons with the name Cosmos Kitchen printed on them. Lula said that the group enjoyed the time spent together preparing and planning meals. We decided to form a small committee, and we'll sit down and we'll do some planning, looking at what labels we need to print, what ingredients we have to buy and what we're going to put on the next menu, she said. We've made completely different connections to what we normally would have. They're not our families or original groups. They are completely new connections. We have fun, we laugh and we carry on. We really enjoy each other's company and we look forward to every session. And that was Working Together to Get Vital Food on SA Tables by Christine Webster for In Daily.
4: Our next item is titled, You Might Buy This Art, But Would You Have It Inked? And it's by Liz Hobday with AAP. Artist Dan Withy thinks it's quite weird anyone would want his artworks inscribed on their skin. But a new Sala exhibition invites people to do just that. Liking an artwork enough to buy it is one thing, but having it permanently inked on your body is quite another. At Dan Withy's Flash Tattoo Art Sale exhibition, about 30 artworks will be available to buy and also to inscribe on the buyer's skin. I'm always amazed that anyone would want to get anything I've done tattooed on them, Withy said. It's quite weird, but I'm here for it. The show is part of the South Australian Living Artists Festival, which runs during August with more than 700 free events and exhibitions involving over 11,000 artists. Withy's show is being held at Adelaide's Neon Pineapple Tattoo, although there's some irony in the studio featuring the artist's designs. Withy doesn't have any tattoos himself. The 40-year-old said getting them when he was younger would have been a mistake. It would be all metal bands and stuff like that, and I don't really like the idea of having Metallica tattooed on my forehead, he said. Ahead of the exhibition opening, the Adelaide artist was prepared to have a template applied to his skin, but who knows if he will take the next step. Tattoo artist Tom Green went to university with Withy and opened Neon Pineapple about 2 years ago. The former graphic designer says while the exhibition promotes a specific local artist, it's otherwise not so different to getting a regular tattoo. It's just a different collaborative process, a great opportunity to blend two different worlds that don't necessarily cross over all that often, he told AAP, while getting a tattoo stencil applied to the back of one leg. The studio inks an estimated 200 people each year, although Green occasionally turns down jobs such as the aged carer worker who wanted a tattoo on his neck. One of the strangest requests he's carried out was from a woman who wanted an invented code resembling zodiac signs tattooed in flesh colour ink so it was invisible. Tattooists need to be good at drawing and inking techniques, following hygiene standards, and be good at customer service, said Green. You're working directly on the client. You have to manage their pain, their enjoyment of their experience. You have to be creating design that flows and works with their body, he said. For art enthusiasts not prepared to sacrifice a patch of their epidermis, Withy will also have ceramic works on show at the studio. His art can also be found at Art Images Gallery and Sedgwood Galleries in Adelaide, while another of his exhibitions, Finite Bounty, is touring regional South Australia from September. Sala runs throughout August. Flash Tattoo Art Sale runs August the 7th till September 13. And that item, which came from Liz Hobday with AAP, was titled, "You Might Buy This Art, But Would You Have It Inked?"
2: And our next item is titled Making Dough, How One South Australian Baker is Rising to the Top. And this has been written by Helen Karakulek for In Daily. After 6 years in South Australia's pastry world, Proof Patisserie co-founder Megan Bowditch has grown the small business enough that she can start sleeping in until 5 a.m. She's now able to leave the 2 a.m. baking starts to her team, which has grown to more than 20 people based at the popular artisan shop on McGill Road. "I'm pretty lucky now that my earliest start, unless I'm filling in for somebody, is like 5 a.m. Otherwise, we've got our pastry baker and bread baker doing the 2 a.m. or the midnight starts. They're the MVPs, most valuable players, of the bakery world," Megan says. Unlike her hallmark almond croissants, Megan's business acumen is anything but flaky. From humble beginnings as a small wholesale supplier in a Port Adelaide warehouse in 2020, Megan and her co-owner, Anna Rogers, have increased revenue by almost 50% in 5 years and now wholesales to more than 55 cafes and restaurants within the city and its fringe. At the beginning, pastry was the backbone of the business, and when they started baking bread, Megan says there wasn't quite the same willingness to spend on bread yet. But now, she says their bread and pastry sales are about 50-50, an art that sees them use about 100 kilos of butter each week and about 180 eggs every day. For eggs, Megan says that Road Egg Company is one of their many local suppliers, and in a week they use about 6 catering-sized boxes of eggs. Megan says using local suppliers wherever they can is a key priority for Prove and has helped alleviate any anxiety as the poultry industry faces the threat of bird flu. "Last time there was an egg shortage, some other companies were then sending their eggs to the other states to help alleviate their egg shortage," she says. "I know Road were making a very conscious effort to make sure that the main people they supply, people like us, who don't have a lot of options in finding eggs, were high on their priority list." Megan also points to being a female-owned bakery as a key strength, and that family lives have informed new products, such as their square loaves of bread being popular amongst parents with fussy children. Apparently, kids are not so keen on round, crusty bread. She says a plain sourdough loaf in a tin shape, rather than a round shape, has become a bestseller. "My business partner Anna has 2 kids, and I think kids will eat square bread, but they won't eat the round bread, possibly because the crust is a bit thicker," Megan says. So then she was like, "Well, we should all put it into a tin and then they would eat it." We've had heaps of parents come in and say the same thing, and say their kids love this. Megan says when it comes to her business ethos, she's all about basics, keeping things simple but really delicious. The latest creation that is exactly that is a Korean salt bread, which has a stick of butter rolled into a dough with a hole in the middle. The butter melts and becomes crispy and yummy with a little bit of salt on top. It's life-changing, Megan says. And that was Making Dough, How One South Australian Baker is Rising to the Top, written by Helen Karakulek for In Daily.
4: 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I'm Michael Thomas, and reading with me was Markella Talikas. I was the panel operator, and we were both editors of the program. 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
2: 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We're also upgrading the Eastern Freeway and completing the M80 Ring Road, making travelling around Melbourne quicker and safer. While we work, Eastern Freeway will be closed between Bulleen and Springvale Roads from the night of the 14th of August to the morning of the 17th of August. Significant delays expected. 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
7: 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It is great to have your company. With me, Paula Winspear, my name's Ray Whelan, and we're looking forward to being with you for the next hour and a half through until 1:30 p.m. With the reading that we think you will find of interest and entertainment and all those wonderful things. We're taking our topics from the lifestyle, science, environment, technology, culture, and broader human interest stories, sourced from various local and on occasions overseas online, predominantly media outlets. So, as I say, through until 1:30, Paula and I are looking forward to being with you. Before we get the actual reading underway, we might have a quick first up look at some weather forecasts for our listening regions. In Melbourne for today, a forecast high of 16 degrees, and for Saturday, shower or two, minimum of 9, forecast high of 16. Moving across to Adelaide, where are you? Here we are. Today, forecast high is 19, 1 to 4 millimetres of rain. And for Saturday, showers easing overnight, minimum 10,

0: as we move to Perth for today. Showers, forecast high 19, 5 to 15 millimetres of showers. And for Saturday, showers again, minimum of 8 degrees, forecast high 16, 8 to 20 millimetres of rain in Perth Saturday. And Darwin, as we move across to Darwin, forecast for the rest of Friday, forecast high of 32 degrees, sunny, don't see any mention of thunderstorms, no. For Saturday, overnight minimum 20 degrees, forecast high 31, Saturday, Darwin, and forecast for rain. All right, let's leave it there. We'll have a look at the Victorian regional areas a wee bit later, with the time at 5 minutes after 12. Let us lean into our reading. And to do that, I invite Paula to get us underway. Thank you, Paula.
1: Thank you, Ray. And hello, everyone. This first item is Queen Bean's Miles Frankley Literary Award winner praises his mum, describes slog of 21 drafts. When Omar Musa learned he had won a major literary prize, he did two things. He froze in the middle of a road in the Philippines with traffic whizzing by, and he called his mum. My mother has been absolutely instrumental in helping to shape me and give me the freedom of imagination to create my art, Musa said. But not just me, anyone who's in the arts in Canberra or Queen Bean would know my mother, Helen Musa. The Malaysian Australian grew up in Queen Bean, close to Canberra, and on top of winning the 2026 Miles Franklin Literary Award for his novel Fierce Land, he is a poet, hip-hop artist, theatre performer and visual artist. Musa's mother was a magazine editor and arts journalist who met his father in Malaysia when she directed him in the role of Shakespeare's Hamlet. He said his childhood was a dichotomy of Queen Bean's suburban streets and Canberra's privileged art scene. I mean, growing up in Queen Bean was great fun, he said. I grew up in the flats there, spent a lot of time on the river fishing, getting up to all sorts of scallywaggery, running around in the drains in the river and the streets there. I was also able to go to a lot of exhibitions, a lot of theatre shows, a lot of concerts. And so I had a bit of a weird upbringing in that way, because growing up in the flats in Queen Bean, but having this privileged sort of access to the arts was really inspiring, really generative. He said while many boys his age were encouraged to express themselves physically through sport, his storytelling was nurtured. My parents would give me a piece of paper and pen and tell me I'd never be bored if I had that. He said, I was an only child, so I would just draw stuff or write my little dreamings and thoughts down. I'm still pretty much doing exactly the same thing. Musa said his award-winning novel, Fierce Land, had 21 drafts over at least 5 years. It's such a long, tough slog writing a novel and you're broke all the time, he said. You don't necessarily know how you're going to buy your groceries and you're sort of full of self-doubt and imposter syndrome and you're wondering whether it's all worth it, whether anyone's going to read it. He said, Fierce Land followed the lives of two siblings who went to Malaysian Borneo for their father's funeral, a man who had a rags-to-riches success story in modern Malaysia. But as you read on, you realise that he was one of the most corrupt logging and oil palm barons in Southeast Asia, and in fact the world, and was possibly responsible for the disappearance of people who stood in his way, Musa said. So it's a book

0: about power, it's about complicity, it's about corruption, and it's about grappling with the ghosts of the past, whether it be the ghost of your father and how to mourn someone who you loved but who did terrible things, or the ghosts of colonialism and powerful men who tried to shape history to their will. I guess I was inspired to write this book by seeing the dark, complicated world of logging and oil palm and what it's done to my homeland of Malaysian Borneo. Musa said he did a hell of a lot of research, including speaking to people in the jungle in Borneo. Despite Musa's career soaring to national acclaim, he said he was definitely a product of the Canberra Queanbeyan arts scene. Artistic director at the Queanbeyan Performing Arts Centre, Jordan Best, said she knew Musa was destined for big things. "I'm not at all surprised," Ms. Best said. "He's so creative in such an incredibly explosive way. It's like he has to just make things. It's like it bursts out of him." It's so wonderful in Omar's writing how deeply you can see how the region and community has informed his life and his creations. When someone from a little town in Queanbeyan wins a big award, it just proves art is everywhere. Ms. Best recently hosted a book launch for Musa's latest novel, The Vape Lord of Queanbeyan, with the night featuring a cello performance by his wife, Mariel Roberts Musa. Collins Booksellers in Queanbeyan owner Carly Lloyd said, "The Vape Lord of Queanbeyan was the retailer's best-selling book of the year so far, while Fierceland has also been popular among locals and is currently sold out." "It's so amazing. We're very proud of Omar. It couldn't happen to a nicer guy," Ms. Lloyd said. "We're just very stoked to be part of his journey." And that was Queanbeyan's Miles Franklin Literary Award winner praises his mum, describes Slog of 21 Drafts. It was written by Talia Roy, Caitlin Maloney, published in abc.net.au on August the 6th, 2026.
1: The next item's titled "The Adelaide Teens Who Built a Global Circus Sensation," taken from the Post essay online. The writer is Laura Dare, and it's dated 3rd of August. "Gravity and Other Myths" was never supposed to last. 13 years later, the homegrown company has toured 44 countries, won major awards, and captivated almost 1.2 million people. Here's how the Adelaide community helped them. "Gravity and Other Myths" has played to almost 1.2 million people across 44 countries, won a Helpman Award, taken out Best in Circus at Adelaide Fringe, and collected five-star reviews from Edinburgh to Berlin. But do South Australians realise how big this Adelaide-based company has become? No, absolutely not, laughs co-founder, company director and creative producer Jasha Boyce. "It's wild. It's still very surreal for us too, actually. Once the ball started rolling, we were kind of all just going along for the ride." When she was four, Jasha's parents took her to Cirque Kids Circus School. "I think they chose it over dance or sport because it looked looser and more creative," she says. I did do sports and music, but circus was the thing that really resonated with me because it allowed you to find your place. There's so much opportunity for choosing different paths in circus. She joined Cirque Kids Performance Troupe at 9 and stayed a decade training and performing alongside kids that became close friends. By 2009, a few of us were getting too old to stay in the performance troupe at Cirque Kids, so we decided to keep training together outside the normal hours, Jasha says. And from those training sessions, we decided the best way to stay together as a group was to make a show together. The youngest of the founding group, Tilda Cobham Harvey, then 14 and now an internationally recognised actor and director. The eldest was their former Cirque Kids trainer, Triton at 29. Jasha was 19. Their first show, as Gravity and Other Myths, G-O-M, was called, Freefall. It had text in it, hula hoops and juggling. It was made for Adelaide Fringe. The Fringe is such an amazing platform for allowing young people like us to feel like there's an avenue to present a show, Jasha says. We weren't just creating for ourselves. We actually had an endpoint, which puts some wind beneath our sails. Nobody was banking on a career in circus. They were just a group of friends who enjoyed telling stories through movement and honing their collective style and skills. The founders were still at school or uni, studying everything from engineering to graphic design and marketing. Jasha was working as a massage therapist at a physiotherapy clinic, about to start a creative writing degree. Then in 2013, they scraped together enough money to take a new show, A Simple Space, to the Edinburgh Fringe. We thought, look, let's just do it as a last hurrah. It'll be a fun way to finish the journey. It'll be kind of the last thing we do together. In the final days of the festival, Jessica and fellow founder Lachlan Binns got talking to Wolfgang Hoffman, who ran a small touring agency in Europe. He came to their show and told them afterwards that he didn't usually do this, but he wanted to sign them there and then. His first booking for them was an arts festival in Harare, Zimbabwe. 13 years later, they're still with his agency, Aurora Nova, and A Simple Space has been staged more than 1,000 times. GOM now runs two casts of around 10 at once, keeping about 20 acrobats in near full-time work. Their largest work, The Pulse, expands the company's performance to close to 70 people. We sometimes like to call the style of our shows dirty circus. We're not too focused around perfect technique or beautiful costumes. We're just real people being honest and connecting through physical storytelling. That, she says, is part of why the work travels so well across languages and cultures. Staying Adelaide-based was a deliberate decision, not a default. The founders have talked seriously about basing the company in Europe, where the logistics would be simpler, or Melbourne, where a circus space came up there. The founders especially, we really still feel so connected to Adelaide and feel like we almost owe Adelaide something for supporting us and allowing us to do what we've done, Jasha says. In Adelaide, it was easier to stand out, win grants and become a big fish in a small pond. There wasn't really anyone else in Adelaide doing what we were doing, so it really felt fresh and exciting. We felt like we had a lot of people on our side, mentoring us through those first years of figuring it all out. Although really, we're still figuring it out. It's not ever a rivalry here. The arts community really work together, she adds, pointing to a designer, Jeff Cobham, as a mentor who shaped the company and led to its long relationship with Patch Theatre. I think it allows you to take bigger risks and ask each other for help and guidance. The state government has backed GOM through various Create SA grants and funding programs for most of the company's life, and Joshua says that's been an important part of how they've managed to survive and thrive. Several founders have now come off the road and based themselves back here, and GOM is building a domestic touring strategy so more South Australians get to see what the rest of the world already has. Named after the late arts patron Dame Ruby Litchfield, the Ruby Awards are an annual celebration of South Australian arts and culture, led by the state government through Create SA. They recognise creative excellence, innovation, collaboration, leadership and community impact across 12 categories. GOM has won 3, Made in Adelaide in 2018 and 19, and Outstanding Contribution by an Organisation or Group in 2021. The third is the one that stands out for Jash. "It was honestly a bit unexpected," she says. "I did the acceptance speech, and thinking about it still makes me a little bit teary. It was mid-COVID, and we were doing everything we could to keep the team together. But we really didn't know what the world was going to look like. It was exactly what we needed to keep going. We've been nominated many times and not received an award as well, but even just taking this part and thinking about your achievements over the year and what could be eligible is such a great exercise regardless. It's really about valuing each other." And nominations for the 2026 Ruby Awards are open across 12 categories until 5 p.m. on Wednesday, 12 August, and you can nominate yourself or someone else at the Ruby Awards website. So that item, the Adelaide Teens Who Built a Global Circus Sensation, written by Laura Dare through the postessay.au.
0: And this one is: newspaper space for political cartoons is shrinking, but we need these artists as much as ever. It is a sad day for Australian cartooning when an artist as good as Fiona Katauskas has not had her contract renewed. But that is what has happened at The Guardian Australia. Katauskas is among the top daily political cartoonists in the country, with her cheerful visual style beautifully in tension with her salty satirical commentary. She is at the top of her game with her acerbic observations on national and international events, a fine window on the passing parade of absurdity that passes for public life in the third decade of this increasingly silly century. Her great service has probably been to add some playfulness and wit to a publication that can be earnest, even ranty. Katauskas is only the latest casualty in a cartooning industry still struggling to adapt to the 21st century media business model. She joins other cartoonists at home and abroad who find themselves reliant on freelancing. Emma Cook was let go from Stuff in New Zealand after 8 years. Colin Wicking was never replaced at the Northern Territory News when he retired in 2022. It's not a stampede of cartoonists leaving newsrooms, but the traffic is all in one direction. The era of the permanent staff cartoonist is almost over. What do cartoonists do? Cartoonists like Katauskas and her Guardian Australia stablemate First Dog on the Moon are integral to the look and critical ethos of a paper, even one solely online. They lighten the load of words with humour and occasionally spear you with satirical perception. Australian cartoons moved from weeklies like The Bulletin into dailies during the early 20th century as an appeal to tired commuters to buy and read an afternoon paper. From the 1960s, they spread into the morning broadsheets to operate as satirical commentary as well as fun. But newspapers are not doing well. Does anyone remember an afternoon paper or a morning broadsheet? When was the last time anyone felt the grime of newsprint or leafed through flimsy pages to find a cartoon? But in the age of online publications and shrinking newsrooms, there are a few reasons to hang on to political cartoonists. At a time when concentration spans are shrinking to evanescence, a picture with a pointed caption really can tell 1,000 words. Good cartoonists are court jesters who inspire loyalty in readers, something legacy publications are losing now that the platforms cannibalise their journalism. Rupert Murdoch learned from his father, Sir Keith, that any newspaper worth the name needs cartoonists. In their days, Will Dyson, the Lindsays, and Paul Rigby were all close to the Murdochs, father and son. Northern Territory news aside, the metropolitan stable of Mark Knight, John Spooner, Warren Brown, and Johannes Leek seems as solid as ever, and News Corp Australasia's executive chairman Michael Miller has been steadfast in supporting the immense skill of his cartoonists. It's a pity the individually brilliant artists News employ lack diversity as a group. It has been a while since only white guys were funny, and News has never had a woman in the role of regular cartoonist. Australian cartooning more broadly had been progressing in the opposite direction, diluting the boys' club. Kathy Wilcox, the cartoonist for the Sydney Morning Herald and The Age, has been the great leader in this and of the whole profession. With Katauskas and Megan Herbert also at the Nine Papers, the Australian media was beginning to capitalise on a long tradition of Australian women cartoonists stretching back to Mae Gibbs through the McRae and Patterson sisters, Alice Solly on Aussie, Molly Horseman, Joan Morrison and Jean Cullen on Smith's Weekly, and the great Fairfax cartoonist and Walkley winner, Jenny Coops. What will live on? Cartoonists have to draw a joke that works, so they are always in danger of introducing witty and divergent perspectives to a publication. And we need these perspectives to be local, generated by humans, not artificial intelligence. A cartoon has to speak to its immediate context to engage with the readers and the issues on the ground. Cartoons from London cannot cover the blood sport of Australian politics competently. We need Australian artists reflecting on local and international events from within our own preoccupations. AI visuals can certainly be pretty, even though they look like Watchtower or Awake illustrations, but it's unlikely slop will ever be witty. The large language models are designed to generate seamless mediocrity, the most likely word or image available to address a prompt. By contrast, cartoons often show their seams, and they only work when they subvert mediocrity. AI cannot be programmed to be zany like Brown, edgy like Katauskas, or subtle like Wilcox. Without gigs in newspapers, the cartoon function will nevertheless live on in Australia. Talented artists won't be able to resist the temptation of drawing our would-be emperors in their glorious mental and moral nakedness. But it's a shame it is currently so hard to make a decent living in this important public service. And that was Newspaper Space for Political Cartoons is Shrinking, but we need these artists as much as ever. And it was written by Richard Scully and published on August the 3rd in theconversation.com.
1: 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I'm just going to run through these regional Victoria weather outlooks before we go to a station break. Starting with Geelong today, forecast high 16. For tomorrow, Saturday, showers, minimum of 7, forecast high 16. To Albury, Wodonga, today forecast high is 15, cloudy. For Saturday, we're looking at a minimum of 2 and a forecast high of 16 and no precipitation. For Mildura, we're looking at a forecast high of 21 today, Friday, sunny. For Saturday, minimum of 8, forecast high 17. rain up to 10 millimetres. For Shepparton today, forecast high is 15, partly cloudy. Saturday, minimum of 4, forecast high 16, possible rainfall up to 3 millimetres. For Bendigo today, forecast high is cloudy, forecast high is 14. Tomorrow, showers increasing, minimum of 3, forecast high 15. And for Warrnambool, we've got today, forecast high 15. Tomorrow, showers, minimum of 7, forecast high 15. And to wrap it up, Warrigal, today, forecast high is 15, partly cloudy. And tomorrow, Saturday, shower or 2, minimum of 4, forecast high is 17. And very little rain forecast there. All right, time is 12:30. 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
1: 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I'm Ray Whelan, and with me, Paula Winspear, and you're with us on your afternoon review on Vision Australia Radio Network at VA Radio Digital and online at varadio.org. 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
0: Thanks, Ray. This first item, at 73, Kiri is into her fifth career. She's part of a growing group working later. More Australians are delaying their retirement. For some, it's due to financial security. For others, it's more complicated. Kiri Easedown retired as a professional dancer at the age of 45 when the work became too physically demanding. She never imagined that nearly three decades on she would have tried four more careers and still be working. It was a rude shock, really, having to do something like give up dancing, she tells Insight. That was who I was. It was my life. Leaving a physically demanding career, and one that also didn't allow her to save much money, the single mum had to retrain to earn a living and support her two children. Whatever I earned pretty much went out of the house. It paid the rent. It paid the bills for my children. Since leaving behind her dance career, the 73-year-old has pivoted careers upwards of four times. She's been an entertainment director at Gold Coast Theme Park in Dreamworld, did some time in retail and corporate for a white goods company, and worked as a cleaner before that became too physically taxing in her mid-60s. On average, Australians plan to retire between their 65th and 66th birthdays, according to data released in 2024 by the Australian Bureau of Statistics, the ABS. But Kira, who has been working as a teacher's aide at the school her daughter and son-in-law teach at since her late 60s, says she needs to keep working. The money is absolutely critical, she says. I have very little in superannuation. As a dancer, we didn't earn much. We lived hand to mouth. The average age of the 156,000 people who retired in the 2024-25 financial year was 63.8, according to the ABS. Their exit from the workforce brought the nation's total number of retirees aged 45 years and over to 4.5 million. The 2025 Household Income and Labour Dynamics in Australia, HILDA, survey conducted by the University of Melbourne's Institute found that even though women are still retiring slightly earlier than men, a year on average, they are staying in the workforce longer than they once did. In 2023, 69.5% of women and 48.5% of men in the 60 to 64 age group were retired. 20 years later, these figures were dropped to 40.8% and 27.4% respectively. The research also found that with comparatively lower superannuation than men, women were more likely to need to remain in the workforce longer to achieve financial security for retirement. Gary Thomas, a 57-year-old electrician, would love to retire soon, but says he needs to keep working for financial security, despite his body being worn. He has considered a less physical role, but says he can't afford to make the switch. He and his wife have a mortgage and want to help their three sons get into the housing market. People often recommend, oh, you can work at a hardware store, but I'd make a third of what I make now, and they'd give me maybe 25 hours a week, he says. Gary doesn't see himself retiring soon, but wishes he could be retrained. It would be good if we had government training programs, options where people could retrain to do something else, he says. The electrician, who is based in Kangaroo Valley in regional New South Wales, thinks the government should introduce ways to assist those wanting to retire before 67, which is when someone can become eligible for the age pension. Maybe there could be a sort of sliding scale. For example, I can't work 6 days a week anymore, so I've slowed down to 5, but maybe I could slow down to 3. I could work longer, but I could get a partial pension or partially tap into my superannuation now, as opposed to having to wait. The age pension is the most common main source of income for Australian retirees, according to a 2025 ABS report. Joe Earle, Honorary Professor of Psychology at the University of New South Wales, has spent the last 20 years studying what helps improve people's retirement planning and predict adjustments they may have to make to these plans. She suggests the pension eligibility age, which rose from 65 to 67 in 2023, is a reason that some people continue working later. She also supports lowering the pension age for blue-collar workers. I think we've heard good arguments for making the pension relatable back to workplace longevity. While we're waiting for that to happen, people are trying to do workarounds. They're working part-time, or they're reducing their hours, or the work's being adjusted, or there's job redesign, and that helps to a certain extent. She says retraining later in life is a good option for many, especially if they can do it before their planned retirement date. We often start looking at those retraining options in the face of poor health, So I'd be in favour of doing that retraining much earlier in anticipation, Earl says. Maybe starting 10 years back from that potential retirement date, because we must know from the data that we've got about when people are leaving those workplaces for physical and psychological reasons. Why should I retire? Dougal Blanche, 70, is still working and has a fear of retiring, which he believes comes from his parents dying around what was typically considered retirement age. My father had to retire at 60 and died at 59 and 11 months. And then my mother had to retire at 65 and she died 1 month before mandatory retirement. I'm scarred by it all. I just was scared of retirement. Dougal and his wife Di, who live in regional New South Wales, opened their first confectionery shop specialising in fudge 4 decades ago. It was 7 days a week, 9 till 5, and then on weekends you would do 9 till 9:30, 10 o'clock, and then school holidays would do 9 till 10 o'clock at night, he says. Finding the long hours too taxing while raising their 3 children, they sold their shop and created a fudge franchise around Australia and New Zealand. The couple then opened another shop in 2012, which grew to have 14 staff and the same long hours. Dougal says it all became too much and he figured out he needed to retire to something, not from something. He soon stumbled across the answer. A food trailer. I'm selling fudge from a van now, about 3 days a week, he says. Dougal feels he's left the fast lane he was in for 50 years and is now in the middle lane, the semi-retirement lane. I'm happy as happy now. I've found my place. I'm fit and healthy and I actually love what I do, so why should I retire? Like Dougal, Susan Goodsell planned to take a bit of a step back from work but is finding it hard. Every Christmas I make the same pledge. I will not be practicing after this, the 77-year-old lawyer says. Every new year I'm still at my desk. She's been running her Sydney legal practice for more than 4 decades and she asked her daughter, Cara Goodsell, to join the practice 15 years ago. She initially wanted Cara to step up so she could take a step back from the business, but has found it difficult to release her clients to her daughter. I get very attached to my clients, probably too much. But it keeps me occupied and doing something that I really like doing. Cara, 55, loves that her mum still works and sees it as mutually beneficial. Mum gets the benefits of mental activity and the agility. She stays relevant. She stays needed. She's put the humanity over the business side of things. For me, I get the benefit of her wisdom, her 45 years in practice, her steadiness and her direction, as well as her clients. I get the financial benefit of that as well. Susan believes there is a lot of truth to the adage, as you age, you become invisible. And for me, to stay working allows me to hold on to my individuality and my connection with society in general. Like Susan, Kiri loves her work. At 73 years old, she has found purpose and joy as a teacher's aide in her 5th career pivot. I work with students with special needs and I feel like I'm making a difference, she says. Without teacher aides, a lot of the teachers would struggle to be able to teach. The more I work, the more I realise I enjoy it. It's good for my soul. Kiri is trying to save as much as she can before retiring for good and is unsure whether she will access the age pension. But apart from the financial aspect, there's another reason Kiri doesn't see herself stopping work anytime soon. I have to be earning money to feel worthwhile to myself. It's just who I am. And that was at 73. Keery is on to her fifth career. She's part of a growing group, Working Later. And that was written by Karen Willing and published on sbs.com.au on August the 2nd, 2026.
1: We now move to the Guardian online for this next item. It's titled Best Australian Books Out in August. New Megan Mason, Musicians Tell All, and a Time Travel Tale by a Master Storyteller. Each month, Guardian Australia editors and critics pick the upcoming titles they have devoured or can't wait to get their hands on. Let's listen to a few of their suggestions. First up, Sophie, Standing There by Meg Mason. Fiction, $34.99, HarperCollins. Meg Mason's last novel, 2020's Sorrow and Bliss, was sharp and moving, a global hit to the point that its cover was instantly recognisable and endlessly recreated for years later. Her follow-up is centred around Sophie, a sound technician at literary festivals, who has suddenly found herself single and living alone after her husband leaves. She becomes obsessed with the famous writer, Lilac Dunn, and when the two women eventually meet at a festival, a parasocial relationship transforms into something far deeper. This witty novel is a smart, metatextual affair with thoughts on sad girl fiction and plenty of fun author cameos. Next up, Now, Autonomy by Max Easton. Fiction, Giramondo Publisher, $32.95. For the past 5 years, Max Easton has been chronicling working class struggle in Western Sydney in a sort of series of novels. Beginning with the Miles Franklin long-listed The Magpie Wing in 2021 and followed by Paradise Estate in 2023. His latest work, Now, Autonomy, throws us back into the turbulent waters of a friendship group of well-meaning but flawed people as they contend with financial pressures, diminishing capacity for resistance, and the oppressive hand of the state. They try to find ways to reclaim agency. Our next next book, Sentinels, When Diseases Spread Between Animals and Humans by Michael Dulaney. Science, Scribe is the publisher, $36.99. Michael Dulaney's debut is a timely account of the way zoonotic diseases, think COVID-19, HIV and rabies, are rapidly accelerating with our insatiable destruction of the natural world to blame. The sweeping scope of Sentinels is breathtaking, mapping a journey from southern China to the Andes. Next up, It's Not For You, Inside the Artists, Rewriting the Rules of the Australian Music Scene by Kelly Dawn Helmich. It's published by Penguin at $36.99. Kelly Dawn Helmich was the bassist in Camp Cope, the punk trio who challenged the Australian music industry on its ingrained sexism through songs and campaigns, including It Takes One and an initiative to end sexual harassment at live shows and standing against male-dominated festival lineups. In his new essay collection, Helmrich writes about 18 women and gender-diverse artists who changed the Australian music industry, then sits down to interview them. It's a starry lineup, including Amel and the Sniffers, Amy Taylor, Sarah Blasco, Romy Vajer, Sampa the Great, etc. The next book for our consideration is titled Mine by Adam Austin, fiction, Transit Lounge Publisher. The ideal way to approach Mine Adam Oosten's novel told in a single sentence might be to read it out loud in one exhausting sitting. This would leave the reader short of breath, uncomfortable, and thus in sync with its central character, a poet, activist, and teacher who has tumbled to the bottom of an abandoned mine shaft. In mine, Oosten's formal experimentalism is matched by the feral political energy of the active poet at his novel's heart. The result is an intense, bracing, wildly digressive jeremiade against the exploitation of labour and the environment in Tasmania. That's Mine by Adam Oosten. Next for your consideration, Time Travel for Beginners by Jacqueline Moriarty. Fiction, Hardy Grant, $34.99. Jacqueline Moriarty's trademark whimsy is delightful in her latest novel. Most people see the time travel agency as a dilapidated novelty, not really worth the price of admission. But behind its unassuming doors, the agency offers customers the chance to visit any time in the past. The catch? Nothing they do will have an impact on the present. This novel's three protagonists, Anna, Teddy and Jade, are achingly relatable, grounding from speculative elements in everyday fears, dreams and desires. A powerfully emotional novel from a master storyteller. Next, Good Witch by Lucian Tonti, History, Simon & Schuster, $36.99. Playing light as a feather, stiff as a board, has been becoming a coming-of-age ritual for a certain kind of teenage girl for decades. But the contemporary fascination with all things witchy isn't exactly enthralled with history. Regular Guardian contributor Luciani Tonti, Good Witch, aims to redress that. A mix of travelogue and social history, Tonti visits witch trial sites across Europe and the US to tell the stories of women who stood accused. She explores several witchy archetypes, from gardeners to gossips, spinsters to nymphs, to build a case that accusations of witchcraft were often about maligning women's work. A lesson in ecofeminism for the Etsy spelling set. And finally, Blue Giant by Jordan Prosser, Fiction, University Queensland Press. If, like me, you think an excess of an earnestness is a pox on Australian fiction, Blue Giant is a welcome blast of profane fizz. Abby Horn is a 30-something Melbourne scene Esther who has been winging it for a decade. Sustained by delusions, cheap wine, and her loving best friend Nikki, when Abby gets caught up in a tech billionaire's scheme to settle Mars, she loses her fragile grip on reality. All right, so that was Best Australian Books out in August from the Guardian online, dated August 4.
0: And this one is Climate Change Forces Family to Leave Behind Beautiful Life in Tuvalu. Sisters Poeva and Akiza describe life in their home country of Tuvalu as beautiful. We have coconut trees, Akiza 13 says. When it's hot, they, Tuvaluans, like to go swimming, fishing, cooking the traditional food, the language and the cultural dance. It's very important, Poeva 18 adds. Tuvalu is a Pacific nation about 4,000 kilometres northeast of Australia. It's made up of a group of 9 small islands and is home to about 11,000 people. Tuvalu is also starting to disappear and its people are grappling with what this means for their future. Many Tuvaluans, like Poeva and Akiza, are making the tough decision to leave. My family moved here to Australia for better opportunities, like especially for education and work, Poeva says. Climate change is also affecting Tuvalu, so moving here makes us feel more safer about our future. Strong winds happening lately and it's destroying our houses and the sea level rise is like flooding everywhere, Akisa says. I don't want to see my country disappear. At its highest, Tuvalu is only about 4.5 metres above sea level, which means the lowland islands are experiencing the devastating impacts of rising sea levels. It's predicted that by 2050, half of the capital, Funafuti, will be flooded. On top of that, extreme weather events are eroding the Tuvaluan coasts, threatening homes and destroying crops. Salt water in the soil has also made growing fresh produce close to impossible. Some experts say the country could be uninhabitable by the year 2100. For a long time, Tuvaluan leaders were calling for support from other countries, and in 2023 they made an agreement, the Falepelli Union, with Australia. As part of this agreement, Australia promised millions of dollars to help Tuvalu adapt to climate change and pay for critical services and security. It also created a new visa system, which allows 280 Tuvaluans to migrate to Australia each year. Out of the 11,000 people who live in Tuvalu, last year more than 8,000 applied for visas to Australia. Pastor Manu Puafalau was one of the first to be granted one. Life there, in Tuvalu, is like the ocean is our friend, he says. Every day we wake up. If you look around, the ocean is just beside you, right or left. Look around. It's all there. Climate change, really, the things are now happening at home. Yeah, it's happening because the land has been affected by erosion, taken out by the sea. Pastor Parfalau is happy to be here in Australia and lives in Narracourt, a regional town in South Australia, but he says one of the things he and many other Tuvaluans worry about is how to maintain their culture in a new country. Culture is life, he says. Without culture, you cannot navigate in this life. That's in the perspective of a Tuvaluan person. It's a different kind of world here in Australia. For many, Tuvaluan culture is centred on faith and family. On each Tuvaluan island, there are communal meeting places called Falakaupuli. Here, people gather to listen to elders and learn about culture and traditions. Pastor Puafalau says things like this aren't easy to replicate in Australia. So that house, it's a special house for learning, he says. Not academic, but part of living as a Tuvaluan in the land, because we need to have knowledge how to live, like fishing, cultivating things like that. There will come a time we cannot force growing kids to maintain our culture because they are starting to absorb some of the things from other people, of their friends. There are about 30 Tuvaluan migrants in Narracourt, and Pastor Puafalau says this makes it easier to maintain elements of culture. We have kids, they really need this, he says. You really need to maintain your way of living so that you can be identified as a Tuvaluan person, because our behaviour really helps us with our identification. Puiva and Akiza are part of Pastor Puafalau's Narracourt community and are both still adjusting to life in Australia. Akiza said she's still struggling with the weather, is scared to lose her Tuvaluan language, and misses her friends and family, as not everyone has the opportunity or the desire to leave. Some of my friends are going to New Zealand and Fiji, and some are staying because, like, they can't leave their grandparents, she says. What Puiva misses most is the close community and being surrounded by culture. She hopes to one day go back to Tuvalu. More than anything, she is determined to keep her culture alive. We strongly maintain our language and other traditional culture in our house, so We don't have to forget or leave our culture, our Tuvaluan life, she says. I just hope that people understand that we move here for safety and opportunities, not because we want to leave our culture behind. And that was Climate Change Forces Family to Leave Behind Beautiful Life in Tuvalu. And that was written by Michelle Wakeham and Cale Matthews and published on abc.net.au on August the 6th, 2026.
1: 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And at that point, our regional stations will leave us and go to their own programming. 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
3: 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Great to have your company this Friday. As we move into our final half hour of reading, you're with Paula Winspear and myself, Ray Whelan. Okay, and to lead off the read, with the time approaching 2 minutes after 1 o'clock, this item, which is coming from the Guardian Online, the Guardian Online, dated 6th of August, the author is Cassie Tung. It's titled Fiddler on the Roof Review. A superlative cast welcomes you into a vibrant, revitalised musical classic. Theatre Royal Sydney, the much-loved musical, has a fresh update, with rich characters and dialed-in performances, especially when it comes to the portrayal of fiddler's women. On stage at the Theatre Royal, a wheat field stands tall and stretches into the sky, a lovely quirk of design that also takes our eponymous fiddler onto his roof. If you look closely, you'll see crimson poppies tucked among them, an unexpected offering of beauty, hope and memory. This is Anatevka, the fictional village in Tsarist Russia's Pale of Settlement, now Ukraine. The wheat is an elegant tribute and home to the characters of Fiddler on the Roof, the much-loved and lauded musical by Joseph Stein, Sheldon Harnick and Jerry Brook, based on stories by Shalom Aleichem. The first musical to play Broadway for more than 3,000 performances and still popular more than 60 years after its debut. This is a musical that, like those poppies, persists. Tevye, played by Troy Sussman, is a dairyman who lives in the village with his wife, Goki, played by Alexis Fishman, and his five daughters. When the local matchmaker, played by Sigrun Thornton, finds a husband for his eldest daughter, Zaitel, played by Freya Waltman, Tevye is pleased to know she'll be taken care of. Zaitel, however, loves someone else, as Tevye's daughters, Hodel, played by Ellen Ebbs, and Shava, played by Katie Plummer, also make increasingly modern and autonomous choices about who they love and how they want to live. He must weigh his bright and obvious love for them against his clear devotion to his beloved traditions. At the same time, we start to hear news of pogroms in neighbouring villages and the threat of displacement moves from an abstract fear to concrete

for faith, for each other, and for the possibility of creating change together emerges as the strongest thread with which to weave a future. Deeply connected to his village and his Jewish faith, Tevye, one of the great characters of musical theatre, is funny and thoughtful, breaking through the barriers of the narrative to talk to God and to us in the audience about his life, his dreams and family. In this production, originally created for London's Regent's Park Open Air Theatre by director Jordan Feen, the fiddler, played by Ben Adler, is close to Tevye in these moments, his sonorous notes challenging, empathising and illuminating within him, like they are in conversation. In the second act, when Tevye's thoughts complicate and darken, so too does this musical conscience, but in a way best not spoiled here. Busman, a musicals veteran who has understudied leads in a number of major productions, is having a much-deserved moment in the spotlight. His Tevye's easily physically and warm is already apparent. His performance will likely grow richer and more complex as the run continues. The run of the show, that is. Feen's production, designed by Tom Scott, to move from the outdoors to London's Barton Theatre before making its way to Sydney, fits neatly into the Theatre Royal. It features a superlative cast that welcomes you in, invites you to lean forward, and during the show's famous bottle dance, to cheer the characters on. It also rewards your close attention. Feen and Gary Abrahams, as resident director, have built close character work into the fabric of this production. Every member of the ensemble is giving a detailed and dialed-in performance that, collectively, paints a picture of a vibrant and close-knit community. Keep an eye out for Thornton and John Waters as community rascals. Musical director Dominic Woodhead leads a loud and nimble band, and additional orchestrations by Mark Aspinall slice through the sound to add a layer of poignancy. There is a welcome freshness to this production, especially when it comes to Fiddler's Women. Boltman, Ebbs and Plummer are fearless and joyfully unique as Tevye's oldest daughters. There is a gorgeous parallel in Boltman and Sussman's physicality. These bookends and leaders and Ebb's foreground hodl strength of character, even as she falls in love with activist Perchik, played by Maxwell Simon. There is no question here about whether or not she will be an active participant in the fight for Simon. There is no question about whether she will change when she leaves her family to be by his side. Plummer's Chava, whose choices often offer Tevye his greatest test, keeps a spine of steel behind her famed sweetness. Gold, who is the most resistant to change in the family, is beautifully released here by Fishman with a rich and forthright performance. The story's melancholic ending, a community forcibly removed from its home, loved ones separated by unimaginable distance and uncertainty, has long been played in different ways over the years, but it remains upsettingly relevant. Here it lands heavily, like swallowing a stone, in a time of rising anti-Semitism and constant use of displacement, violence and loss. Where wheat fields are littered with bombs and burnt stalks, and holy lands are besieged by war, perhaps it couldn't be any other way. Sunrise, sunset. This is a cycle we know all too well and have yet to break. Now, Fiddler on the Roof is presently at the Theatre Royal Sydney until 3rd of October. It then tours Queensland in Brisbane, from the 9th to the 25th of October, and then comes down to it comes to Melbourne at Her Majesty's Theatre on 3rd

0: 31 October and runs through until 27 December, and finally to His Majesty's Theatre in Perth from the 7th to the 31st of January 2027. So a good opportunity for people to have a look at what sounds an outstanding presentation. So that's Fiddler on the Roof Review by Cassie Tung from The Guardian Online.
1: This one is how to keep your garden looking structured and vibrant during the coldest months. Now that winter has stripped much of the foliage and fluffiness out of our gardens, some of us are in for a rude surprise. Without the bounteous growth of spring and summer, all the most uninspiring parts of our patch take centre stage. This can be a season of yawning gaps and dark corners. Winter gardens are often lauded for revealing their bare bones, for making their underlying framework plain to see. But sometimes not much of a framework comes to the fore. While paths, pergolas, and other built elements can all help create permanent definition, one of the best ways to keep things interesting through the coldest months is to ensure you have enough evergreen plants. Evergreen shrubs, grasses, and succulents can all create year-round structure, especially when the froth of summer has gone. By repeating the same plant in separate areas across your garden, you can also add a sense of rhythm and cohesion. But stringing those plants together works as well. Hedges don't have to be of the hulking, view-blocking variety. They don't even have to be straight. Curving, thigh-high hedges can be structural focal points that guide the eye through a garden all year long. Shrubs, succulents, and grasses have the added benefit of taking only a couple of years to create a visual impact. Plant them now and their roots will start getting established before the hot and dry conditions of summer, making them more resilient in the years ahead. Here's what else you can do to bring life to your garden this winter. Going grey can provide an uplifting contrast to both the tawny tones of winter and the fresh greens of spring. They are also especially tough in the face of our increasingly unpredictable climate. Coria alba, Eremophila nivea, Westringia fruticosa, Teucrium fruticans and Eucalyptus pulverulenta can all be turned into either punchy individual focal points or more continuous forms that will cut a dash across your garden even in the depths of winter. Go to a garden centre and you can find all sorts of other suitable shrubs with compact growth habits. But you'll have to work at it too. Regular tip pruning is essential to maintain the tight structure and to keep these plants in scale with the rest of your garden. Alternatively, silver succulents such as Cotyledon orbiculata will also maintain a strong presence through winter and provide late winter flowers to boot, but keep a tight rein on them to make sure they don't crowd out their less robust neighbours. Scent adds another dimension to gardens, especially when these plants are in places that you regularly brush up against, like alongside paths, scattered through seating areas, or below windows that might allow the fragrance to waft indoors. Lemon-scented tea tree, native mint bush, lavender and Moraya paniculata are just some of the options that can be turned into focal points for both the eyes and nose. By choosing a range of aromatic plants, you can create a framework that provides scent 12 months of the year. Potted shrubs, succulents, and grasses can be a convenient option for balconies and other paved spaces, also because they have the added benefit of being portable. move them to wherever flat, shapeless spots open up. By keeping the containers uniform, you can keep the mood cohesive. For an especially architectural look, succulents such as Yucca rostrata, Desilirion willera, and Nalina nelsoni have relatively rigid forms that look striking through winter. Bigger containers provide for more root growth and thereby more above-ground drama, but smaller containers are more movable. Grasses and sedges can create year-round structure too, especially if you want a lighter, looser framework that sways in the wind. You can also choose the colour to suit. The bronze-orange Carex testacea, the silver-blue Poa labellarii, Sugari bagari, and the lime-green Lamandra tanica are just some of the evergreen grasses and grass-like plants that can be used to create relaxed structure. Unlike deciduous grasses, which need to be cut close to the ground annually, evergreen grasses need only be rid of dead leaves and given a more general trim every few years when they start to get either too tatty or too big. Some of the most striking framework plants are not actually alive. Removed branches, stems, and other dead plant material can be weaved into sculptural focal points that also provide habitat for wildlife. Drive two parallel rows of stakes into the ground and thread between them whatever you are cutting back. Dead hedges can be a sculptural winter focal point, compost heap, and haven for beneficial birds and insects rolled into one. And that was how to keep your garden looking structured and vibrant during the coldest months. It was written by Megan Backhouse, published in theage.com.au on July the 30th, 2026.
0: Very good. All right, slight change of pace with our next item, a film review. Spider-Man, Brand New Day is proof audiences just want to see heroes doing hero stuff. Taken from the New Daily of 6 August, and originally published in The Conversation. Spider-Man is famous for many things: being friendly, doing what he can, being responsible with his great power. Now he's notable for his latest film, Spider-Man Brand New Day, which had the biggest opening weekend of any motion picture ever, making close to US $1 billion, A dollars $1.4 billion. So the question is, how? Is it to misquote Mark Twain that reports of superhero fatigue have been greatly exaggerated? Is it a quirk of timing, hitting the zeitgeist at the right moment? Or is something else at work? The answer is deceptively straightforward and actually quite simple to replicate. It's just not particularly exciting. Spider-Man gets the basics right. To use a sporting metaphor, sometimes football can be overcomplicated. But if you can do the basics well, shoot, tackle, pass, you'll be a very good player. Not a genius, not remembered by future generations, but excellent nonetheless. The same thing goes for storytelling. Spider-Man is recognised as one of the all-time great superheroes, arguably the only Marvel superhero to equal DC's Superman, Batman and Wonder Woman. Perhaps Marvel's greatest trick was to dust off minor heroes such as Iron Man and Guardians of the Galaxy and make them popular. But superhero land is very much a two-tiered society. Spider-Man fills a gap in the aristocracy of metahumans. Superman is the pure all-American Boy Scout. Batman, his dark and damaged reflection. Wonder Woman, the lone female soldier, which leaves a space for a younger, more fun and snarky soul in teenager Peter Parker. Fun is the operative word here and Spider-Man's defining characteristic. Spider-Man has always been a breath of fresh air to balance the gravitas of the other mainstream superheroes. He's relatable to the youth of the day target market, and it's his lack of stakes that make him so endearing. It's not always about saving the world. Often, it's just about getting the girl to like him. This may be a hot take, but Spider-Man Brand New Day is not a genius film. Like our football player, it won't be talked about by future generations. Of the four Tom Holland Spider-Man films, it has the least rewatch potential. Yet, it's compelling, entertaining, and has a mostly satisfying ending. Just don't get me started on the post-credits scene, because it gets its basics right. The film understands the nature of its main character. More than that, it understands what the audience wants to see him doing. And what is that? The audience wants to see Spider-Man doing Spider-Man things in a Spider-Man way. That is, to have adventures that bring the fun and the feels. Things can get serious at times, but never bleak. Ultimately, he is an aspirational character. We should all want to be a Spider-Man. It sounds so painfully simple, yet recently Hollywood has got it so wrong with its established heroes. Audiences just want to see the heroes they know and love doing the things they usually do. Top Gun Maverick 2022 understood this, like the latest Spider-Man outing. It is not the greatest film ever made, perhaps not even the best Top Gun film, but it services the hero well. We want to see Maverick being cocky in a cockpit, saving the day in an enlightened alpha male anti-establishment way, plus a little bit of fan service. This film also overperformed, making more than US $1.5 billion, 2.2 billion Aussie, worldwide. Toy Story spin-off Lightyear 2022, on the other hand, did not. What shall we do with the beloved cheeky space ranger with the catchphrase, "To infinity and beyond"? Yes, let's make him completely planet-bound and slightly depressed. Closer to his superhero home, the DC Snyderverse got it wrong with Superman Man of Steel 2013. Where's the joy in seeing Kal-El internally conflicted and feeling the full weight of the world on his shoulders? It's notable that James Gunn's 2025 version attempts to reset this. Okay, so that was Spider-Man Brand New Day, as proof audiences just want to see heroes doing hero stuff, taken from the New Daily Online of 6 August.
1: This one's a tasty Australian strawberries, now white as well as red. New white strawberry varieties are now being grown commercially in Australia. They were developed both here in Australia and overseas. What's next? The plants need to be multiplied so there can be more fruit for sale. Sweet, ripe, juicy strawberries are no longer only red, with novel new white and blush varieties now being grown commercially in Australia. But you may have to wait to try some, as the fruit is still in very short supply. It has been a race to be the first to get them to market, with years of research, crossbreeding and on-farm trials to reach this point. Growers have been eager to offer consumers colour choices in strawberries, just like we get with other fruit. White strawberries, which range from cream to blush, originated from a natural genetic mutation and have lower acidity than their red relatives. We all like something new, especially, you know, strawberries are so well loved by kids, Berries Australia CEO Rachel McKenzie said. If you've got something new and exciting to try, that's really exciting for them. With a fragrant aroma, the taste differs too. Some varieties are described as sweeter, like candy. others have hints of pineapple, pear, vanilla, and guava. Where do they come from? The fruit slowly making its way to supermarket shelves is being multiplied from varieties imported from Japan and the USA and plants bred in Australia. Bundaberg grower Toan Nguyen was intrigued when he saw white strawberries in Japanese stores and wondered why they were not sold here. Now his family's farm, SSS Strawberries, is growing a few thousand plants with Japanese genetics and has plans to expand. The feedback has been amazing. Some say it's actually sweeter than the red ones, Mr. Nguyen said. We don't have enough to sell at our farm shop. We're sold out by lunchtime. But it took time to educate customers. They thought it was underripe, so no one bought it until we started posting about it and they started tasting it, Mr. Nguyen said. TSL Family Farms at Bellmere near Brisbane also cannot keep up with demand for fruit from their 70,000 rose pearl plants. Coles' experience is that there's just none left on the shelves anywhere, co-owner Laura Wells said. We've only been able to send them through to New South Wales and Victoria currently and only to a few chosen stores. The family-owned business secured exclusive rights to the variety, developed in Florida, and Ms. Wells was pleased to discover its hardiness in heavy rain. We've had next to no crop loss associated with rain events with our white variety. So commercially, it's pretty exceptional, she said. Jody Neal leads the National Strawberry Breeding Program that has developed about half of the strawberry varieties grown commercially in Australia. She is proud of her team's work breeding fruit for our climatic conditions, growing systems and the Australian consumer palate. Growers visited the trial patch at the Queensland Department of Primary Industries Marucci Research Centre, where yet-to-be-named white varieties are growing. When the sun hits the fruit, the top of it colours up kind of like a peach, while the bottom will always stay white, Dr. Neal said. It tastes incredible and is newly available for our farmers to grow and our consumers to eat. Dr. Neal said it took 7 years to grow from cross-pollination to commercial release, with rigorous testing to ensure plants performed for farmers. The focus is on developing hardy, high-yielding, tasty, disease and bruise-resistant fruit that is easy to pick and pack. The best part of my job is seeing the varieties that we've developed here in Australia, grown by our Australian farmers and being enjoyed by our consumers, Dr. Neal said. We are trying to make sure that our farmers stay sustainable, that they can stay in business. Growers in Queensland and Perth are trialling the Australian bred white strawberries. Brendan Hoyle at Ashburn Farms in the Glasshouse Mountains has about 100 of the plants. They're looking promising. The flavour is amazing, he said. A little bit harder to grow, but it's a unique kind of strawberry and I think that there'd certainly be a market for them. When are they ripe? Mr. Hoyle said his work has quickly learnt when the white fruit was ripe to pick. Once you've seen a few of them, they just need to start turning, just very slightly blush, and then you know they're good to go. And that was Tasty Australian Strawberries, now white as well as red. That was written by Jennifer Nichols, published on abc.net.au on August the 3rd, 2026.
0: Thank you very much, Paula. We are at end of program, and so we would bid you well. Thank you very much for listening. It's invaluable to know that you're there. And we look forward to being with you on your afternoon view this coming Monday at 12 o'clock. I'm Ray Whelan, and I thank Paula Winspear for reading with me.
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9: Hello and welcome to Reading the Play, all things footy, recorded in the studios of Vision Australia Radio Perth. It's great to have you with us. My name is Cal Krasnowski and today I'm joined by Rob Nazita. Today's program will cover topics including Josh Fraser, Australia versus Ireland, and an excerpt from John Longmire's autobiography. Looking back at the results from round 21 of the AFL season, on Thursday the 30th of July, Collingwood lost to Geelong 72-97 at the MCG. On Friday the 31st of July, Fremantle defeated Western Bulldogs 78-41 at Optus Stadium. On Saturday the 1st of August, St Kilda lost to Sydney 88-107 at Marvel Stadium. Hawthorne defeated North Melbourne 99-83 at UTAS Stadium in Launceston. Port Adelaide lost to GWS 63-75 at the Adelaide Oval. Carlton destroyed Brisbane 154-78 at Marvel Stadium. On Sunday the 2nd of August, Richmond defeated West Coast 84-73 at the MCG. Gold Coast lost to Melbourne 105-114 at People First Stadium. And Essendon were thumped by Adelaide 73-145 at Marvel Stadium. Over to Rob for our first article.
10: Thanks, Cal. This article comes from Andrew Wu of the New Daily. The Carlton Blues are seizing their moment. It's time interim coach Josh Fraser seized his two and applied for the senior coaching role. Fraser will decide this week if he puts his hat into the ring for the top job. He'd be mad not to. I haven't put my hand up for the job yet, Fraser said with a chuckle after the Blues marked the 250 games of Patrick Cripps and Nick Haines with a stunning 76-point obliteration of the Brisbane Lions, 24-10, 154 to 11-12, 78. I spoke about this in a press conference during the week, that I'll take a little bit of time to decide. I'm mindful that I've said that previously, and that decision's getting closer. But post that press conference, my sole focus has been on tonight. Unless you're David Parkin or Alex Jesolenko, and a couple of others from before the Great Depression, you only get one chance to coach Carlton. And Fraser may never get a better opportunity to realise his aspiration of landing a senior role. Perhaps Fraser would like more time to be the finished article, but not many coaches go into a selection process, having been at the helm of four clubs at state league level and put together a 9-2 run as an interim senior AFL coach. He has put the Blues in the driver's seat to claim what 3 months ago seemed the unlikeliest of wildcard slots. I'm almost convinced that you are never a finished product in terms of being ready for a senior role, but I'm open-minded to how I keep getting better, Fraser said. The Blues job would have to be the one of the most sought-after posts in recent times. New coaches tend to take over a club at or near despair, in need of a rebuild. Carlton bosses may not believe their list is ready to regularly beat the best, but nor is it in need of an overhaul like Essendon, the other club searching for a coach. The Blues side against the Lions had six players aged 21 or under, all of whom played important roles. Jager Smith will likely win the Rising Star Award, and cult figure defender Harry Dean, who had the crowd in raptures with his first goal, will finish on the podium. Cody Walker will join them after the draft, and with North Melbourne's and Gold Coast's second round picks to come, plus another two first round selections next year, they have the means to acquire further top end talent. The Carlton community were all aboard the ill-fated Teague train 7 years ago, its standing room only on the Fraser freight train. The near 41,000 fans in a partisan Blues crowd roared as one on Saturday night when Fraser emerged on the big screen congratulating his players. The warmth with which his men embraced him brought back memories of the player power behind Paul Roos' promotion in 2002. Blues players, of course, will not have a say in who will coach them next year, but Fraser is building a compelling case. It has been a long time since Carlton played as complete a home and away game as a turbocharged performance. The Blues' calling card is contest and clearance, but seldom has it been accompanied by the electrifying ball movement, ferocious pressure, and clean skill showed against the Lions. No wonder Marvel Stadium was rocking. "It felt like we had 19 men out there tonight," said Mitch McGovern. Headed by an equal career best 5 goals from Brody Kemp, Carlton had a joint league record 16 goal kickers for their tally of 24, a sign of how Fraser has taught his men to spread the load after the departure of Charlie Curnow. It was fitting that in Cripps milestone games, the Blues strapped the captain on their back rather than have their leader carry them to victory. Despite Cripps being shaded by old foe Josh Dunkley, who held him to 18 possessions, the Blues still dominated the midfield. The Lions could not stop Smith, who finished with 29 possessions and 2 goals. His capacity to win the ball inside and get it moving was a key factor in the game. The first season star, whose 2025 was wiped out by knee injury, claimed the Robert Walls medal, though it could have gone to any of his running mates, Sam Walsh or George Hewitt, who would have been worthy winners of the award, struck in honour of the Carlton great and former Brisbane Bears coach. "I think we're at a stage where we don't need him to be our best player each week," Fraser said of Cripps. "Not to say he's not going to have games where he's influential, and he's had those games for us, but part of where we're going in terms of leaving his club in a better place is making sure that the other players assume responsibility and Cripper doesn't feel like he has to do everything himself." Under former coach Michael Voss, particularly as they slid into a 1-8 record, the Blues could not identify key points in games to manage momentum swings. This has changed under Fraser, who is betting down a style at 10-10 which values control of the game through retention of possession. The Lions' 3 late goals before half-time, after a powerful 20 minutes, may have unravelled Carlton earlier in the year, but not now. "It's just understanding the moments and the time of the game," Fraser said. And as D-Day for Fraser looms, those words could just as easily apply to him. And that article from the New Daily by Andrew Wu, "The Carlton Blues are seizing their moment. It's time interim coach Josh Fraser sees his too."
9: Swans coach John Longmire reveals MCG felt like loneliest place in the world after defeat. This is an excerpt from John Longmire's new autobiography, and it's been republished by the Herald Sun. "Standing in the middle of the MCG with 100,000 people roaring and millions watching on television, I'd never felt more alone. Every sound, every camera lens, every eye seemed trained on me. And yet in that moment, I was isolated in a way words can barely capture. It felt like the loneliest place in the world. I had an immense sense of responsibility. Physically, it felt like a huge weight was being dropped on my shoulders. I'd experienced both sides of the equation on grand final day. Unfortunately, I'd felt this same despair only 2 years prior. We'd let ourselves down and our supporters down again. If we'd been competitive, I might have felt different. But we weren't, and this time it felt even worse. Our 2024 season produced some of the most intense highs I'd experienced in football. Our training sessions and games were at a level I'd never experienced before in my time as coach. But for nothing. Nobody would remember the marathon season where we'd stood up week after week. It would just be this. I watched as the Brisbane players were called up one by one to receive their premiership medals. They celebrated with their teammates, arms raised, smiles wide. Josh Dunkley walked up to receive his second premiership medal, both won against us. He'd been a father-son prospect who had slipped for our net, and now he was a young man I really respected, both as a player and as a person. These feelings were hard to balance, and the weight of our loss pressed harder on my chest. My eyes moved to our players. The devastation on their faces was almost unbearable. Most of them I'd known since they were drafted as young kids. Ramps, Lloydie, Paps, Tommy McCartan, all shattered. Heels had played with a crack in his leg. Ramps got up and spoke. I didn't hear what he said, but later I was told he'd handled himself well. No surprise there, he's a quality human. My heart broke for him. These blokes were more than just players I coached. They were almost like my kids. I loved them. And the knowledge that I would not be celebrating a premiership with them was becoming overwhelming. I was only pulled out of my thoughts by the beepings of my watch, an alarm warning that my resting heart rate was reaching alarming levels, 133, 134, 135. I asked our football manager, Leon Cameron, for a drink of water. The alarm stopped, but it soon started up again. The physical impact was measurable. I saw Brisbane coach Chris Fagan on stage, a man I deeply respect. He had experienced the roller coaster world of AFL for years. We had spoken about football and life many times. We shared similar experiences coaching teams outside of the Melbourne bubble and in the non-traditional football markets. From everything I knew of Chris, he was a good man. He started talking on stage, but I couldn't hear what he said. Finally, after what felt like hours, we turned as a club and made the long walk back to the rooms. I didn't make eye contact with our supporters as I walked down the race. I knew many had spent hundreds, even thousands, to make a trip to the MCG. There would have been many who couldn't really afford it but somehow scrapped together the money to go. I knew that we had lost the game as a collective, however I felt deep responsibility for their pain. Before I reached the boundary line, Millsy walked across and gave me a hug. I dearly hoped he could forgive me for not picking him in the grand final. Since the moment he walked into my office as a 16-year-old kid wanting to know more about our game plan, I knew he was destined to be our captain. I loved the competitor and the person he was. We walked into the coach's room. The room was packed. The entire playing group, the staff and the board. For some reason, everyone loves to hear what the coach has to say in these moments. My feelings of responsibility to Chairman Andrew Pridham and the board were immense. The time they spent on their passion, Andrew in particular, always amazed me. I desperately wanted to repay them, repay him. We stared at the Swans at the same time. We'd been on the journey together the whole way. I wished I could have rewarded his work as chairman with a premiership. My speech was brief. There is no point saying much in these situations. I just conveyed what we all knew. This will hurt. It wasn't the time to go into the why. Nobody truly hears it anyway. Everyone left the room. After a while, my family came in. My wife Shelley, our kids and my brother and sister. Not much was said. There was nothing to say other than I appreciated them being there. What felt like minutes later, our media manager, Tom Chadwick, walked in to say it was time to go to the media conference. I only had a few minutes to work out what I was going to say. Composing your thoughts in just a few minutes in situations like these is easier said than done. When I entered the media room, the door to the Lions' change rooms was open. I could hear their cheering and singing. It was like salt ground into an open wound. The noise was so loud that I couldn't hear the journalists' questions. I asked the AFL media person if we could delay for a few minutes so I could at least hear what the questions were. She said no, we were live to air. They shut the door, not that it made much difference. I still couldn't hear. Then, as the media conference was already underway, an experienced journalist actually opened the door from the Lions rooms and walked in as I was being asked questions. He didn't even acknowledge he had disrupted an already chaotic moment as the roar from the winning rooms further drowned out the questions. Breathe and stay calm, I told myself. As unfair as I thought it was, there was only one person who was going to lose out of this one, me. I just had to get through. When that unpleasant feeling experience was finally over, I got changed into a suit, got onto our team bus and fronted up to the thousands of supporters and members at our post-game function. I knew some of them had flown a long way to be here, spending money they perhaps couldn't really afford, but they'd done it anyway. When you have been coaching for as long as I had, you had a good sense of the sacrifices people make to get here. From the players to their families, from the staff to the board, from the members to the supporters. It takes a village, as they say, but inevitably the coach feels the weight of responsibility the most. I felt the spotlight was on me at the function. I answered a few questions and consoled the players before taking the first opportunity to leave. Shelley and I went back to our hotel. I ordered a slab of beer, thinking I'd get some help from a few others before we called it a night. My brother joined me for two beers before heading off. Understandably, Shelley was tired and went to bed. I sat there by myself for hours, just staring at the ceiling. I felt responsible, and that feeling only intensified given how isolated I felt. The saying that leadership is lonely was never more true than in that moment. There were still 20 unopened beers the next morning when I checked out. I was exhausted from no sleep. It was the longest night of my life. John Longmire, my autobiography, has been published by Penguin and is available now in print, ebook, and audiobook through all good book retailers. And that from the Herald Sun, an excerpt from John Longmire's autobiography. Swans coach John Longmire reveals MCG felt like loneliest place in the world after defeat. We're about halfway through today's episode of Reading the Play, All Things Footy on Vision Australia Radio. My name is Cal Krasnowski. Our next article will be read by Rob.
10: Thanks, Cal. This comes from the ABC. Australia beats Ireland by 50 points in historic AFLW International at North Sydney. Australia has beaten Ireland by 50 points at North Sydney Oval in a historic Australian Rules Women's International. A sellout crowd of more than 9,000 fans watched two teams of stars picked from the AFLW taking part in a fast physical match. Australian skipper Jasmine Garner was player of the match, while Australia's Talia Randall kicked four goals and Ireland's Blathyn Bogue booted three. Australia has overcome some spirited early resistance from Ireland to score a convincing 50-point win in the first Women's International Rules. A burst of six straight Australian goals either side of the halftime propelled the home team to a 13-13-91 to 6-5-41 victory in an entertaining AFLW International played before a capacity crowd of 9,017 at North Sydney Oval on Saturday. Australia led at every break by margins of 12, 30 and 41. Ireland thrilled the crowd, which included a large contingent of their fans, with several fast-flowing passages of play in the first half, but couldn't stay the course against a polished and more consistent Australia. The home team won the physical battle, tallying 35 more contested possessions, and the Australian captain and North Melbourne star Jasmine Garner was named player of the match. Ebony Marinoff topped Australia's possession count with 25, from Ash Riddell and Nina Morrison, 21 each. For Ireland, Erica O'Shea led their possession tally with 21, followed by skipper Orla O'Dwyer with 19. North Melbourne players were leading goal kickers for both teams, with Talia Randall bagging four for Australia and Blathyn Bogue three for Ireland. Australia piled on three goals in the first 6 minutes, with Sydney's Zippy Fish kicking the first, but Ireland responded with three goals of their own either side of quarter time. The home team kicked two goals early in the second, and Ireland replied in kind before another Australian surge proved decisive. Ireland's goal-kicking accuracy kept them in the game for most of the first half as they kicked 5-zip to Australia's 5-6 before the home team took over and maximised their opportunities. The home team kicked the only two goals of the third quarter and 2-1 in the last. Australian rucks Mim Strom and Matilda Schultz dominated the hit-outs, giving Australia a whopping advantage in that area. The home team dominated in the air, taking 38 more marks and limiting Ireland to just 8 in the first half. Ireland's Ayn McDonagh left the field clutching her right arm late in the second quarter. It wasn't all bad for the Irish, however. North Melbourne and County Fermanagh player Bogue proved almost impossible to stop early on, kicking three goals for the game. She also set up the goal of the game in the final quarter, producing a World Cup-like cross from the right forward pocket to Niamh McLaughlin to get her foot to the ball and flick it casually over the Australian defence and through. The Irish didn't give up despite the lopsided scoreboard, and another Kangaroos player, Vicky Wall, County Meath, delivered a bump that drew gasps from the crowd in the final quarter as she dispossessed Australia's Ali Roberts in midfield before setting up the attack. And that story from the ABC, Australia beats Ireland by 50 points in a historic AFLW International at North Sydney Oval.
9: Frio GF warm-up at MCG. This article was written by Mitchell Woodcock from the West Australian, and it's from page 62 of the West Australian, 3rd of August 2026. Norm Smith medalist Isaac Smith has called for Fremantle to use this weekend's clash against finals-bound Melbourne at the MCG as a, quote, full dress rehearsal for the grand final. The Dockers locked away a top two spot with their 37-point win against the Western Bulldogs at Optus Stadium on Friday night, ensuring they will play at least two home finals. Fremantle have been the favourites to claim their maiden premiership in 2026 for some time, and their club record 18th win for the season has only firmed their cause. The latter leaders will now head to the G to take on a rejuvenated Demons side on Saturday morning in what is only their second game at the venue for the season and what could be their final match there until grand final day. Smith, who won four premierships, three at Hawthorn and one at Geelong, said the Dockers needed to use this upcoming game to prepare for a likely grand final berth. If I was Fremantle, this would be a full dress rehearsal for grand final day, Smith said on the Sunday footy show. They should expect to be there, they should be planning their season out, counting down to that grand final day. I'd be doing everything from when we're going to fly over to having tickets for families, for any functions. You don't necessarily go to the function, but you know exactly what's going to happen before the day, so you can get to the bounce and you can be confident you've done everything. Because they haven't been in a situation where they've played in big finals over the last few years, so it's going to be fascinating. I hope they do it because they are a team that should be genuinely expecting to be there on grand final day. Smith said he would also make such an in-depth plan as public as possible. I'd be putting it out to the world. Too often we try to suppress those feelings, he said. I was always big on you play football to win finals and you should be putting that out to the world. You should be playing football like you expect to be there and embrace it. They're clearly the best team in the competition. There is no arrogance about expecting to be there on grand final day. Fremantle have not played at the MCG in September since they lost to Collingwood by 20 points in the 2022 semi-final. Since then, they have a mixed record at the venue, winning five of their past eight, but were beaten by the Demons on their home turf in round six last year, despite heading in as hot favourites, with their opponents winless before the contest. Kezia Pickett tore the Dockers to shreds that day, kicking five goals from 24 touches to poll maximum Brownlow medal votes in the 10-point triumph. Fremantle will finish their season against the Demons away before hosting Adelaide in a Thursday night clash at Optus Stadium and Carlton at Marvel Stadium in round 24 on Saturday, August 22nd. And that article was titled Frio GF Warm-Up at MCG. It was written by Mitchell Woodcock and it was found on page 62 of the West Australian from the 3rd of August 2026.
10: Our next article comes from The Australian from the 3rd of August and it comes from Lachlan Onions. Suns down, Dockers loom large, but D's don't fear anyone. Melbourne coach Stephen King has declared his side has no fear of anyone as they approach the final three games of the season before the finals. The Demons bounced back from their defeat to Geelong a week earlier with a clinical 9-point victory over the Gold Coast Suns on Sunday night to maintain sixth spot on the ladder, trailing Adelaide and Brisbane on percentage. I think we came up here knowing how hard this game was going to be, King said. Even though the Suns had dropped their last nine prior to this contest, their form up here is really strong. And I'm so proud of our group for fighting it out and the maturity off the back of a disappointing result last week. King said confidence was sky high amongst the group ahead of a potential season-defining clash with ladder-leading Fremantle on Saturday. He backed his side to learn from the errors made in the last clash at the MCG against Geelong when they return home to host the Dockers. I think for us, we play our best brand of footy when we don't fear anyone, King said. All respect to Geelong, when you give up 101 points on turnover, some of that's really well organised defence from the opponents, but a lot of it's your own method and decisions and execution. I think from that, I was just glad we were able to execute and get a win interstate on the road for us and we get Fremantle next. We've already played them once earlier this year and we got taught a lesson and this time we'll be at the MCG. We love playing there and I'm sure Fremantle will come over as a full dress rehearsal for what's in front of them as a footy club. It's a privilege to play in a big game that counts, and we're lucky we grabbed our opportunity today and still be relevant in this competition for what's ahead. It has been a superb rise for the Demons in King's first season at the helm, with his side bouncing back from a 14th place last year. I feel like this whole year has been a learning journey for me as a coach, but more so with our players, he said, building belief at the start of the campaign that our best will be good enough to challenge teams when a lot of people didn't think we would. Sunday's hard-fought victory also came with a personal win, being their former star Christian Petrarca's first game against the Demons since the 2021 Norm Smith medalist's departure. And that article from today's Australian, Suns down, Dockers loom large, but these don't fear anyone.
9: Ireland bound, Stars call for annual fixture after highest-rated AFLW event. This article was written by Matthew Forrest and Lauren Wood from the Herald Sun. Australia's victory over Ireland was Fox Footy's highest rating AFL women's event ever, with the clash outmarking all AFLW grand finals. Top AFL women's players want to see representative football become an annual fixture and have one eye on Ireland after Saturday's North Sydney success. The high scoring and high quality game was deemed a raging success by league headquarters, with star players Jasmine Garner and Ebony Marinoff, who both represent Australia, telling Code Sports they would love the opportunity to take the game abroad as soon as next year. The concept has broad support from players, particularly the strong and proud Irish contingent of players to represent their country and adopted sport in their homeland. Garner, who was awarded the match's best on-ground medal, said she would prefer to play for Sharon, as was contested on Saturday, even if the match was played in Ireland. I think it's why we just keep showcasing the AFLW. That's the best thing out of it. So many people watching Australian rules, she said. One leading Irish player told this masthead after the match that they had no doubt an international match staged in Ireland would draw a crowd of more than 50,000 people, or even as much as 80,000. Garner said at AFLW Captain's Day on Monday that an annual exhibition game, quote, would be cool. Whatever it is, it's a great way to create hype around the season, she said. Playing in it, we had so much fun and it was just really cool to share the field with all the talented players that we have in the competition. Marinoff, a league best and fairest winner, said the match was right up there with grand finals she had played in and won. I've walked away with 24 more favourite players, she said. It was an incredible experience and hopefully one that's here to stay. The proud South Australian said she'd still love to see State of Origin football considered in years to come for AFLW. Now, 10 or 11 years in, this competition has genuine stars from across the competition, she said. There's certainly talent not just from Victoria now, which is super exciting. And that article was written by Matthew Forrest and Lauren Wood from the Herald Sun, and it was titled Ireland Bound, Stars Call for Annual Fixture After Highest Rated AFLW Event. And now we can quickly go on to tips for round 22 of the AFL season. On Thursday the 6th of August, Western Bulldogs versus North Melbourne at Marvel Stadium.
10: Oh, that'll be a draw.
9: Draw? I think the Doggies will get up in that one. Friday 7th of August, Brisbane versus Hawthorn at the Gabba.
10: Oh, Brisbane will fight back really hard and beat Hawthorn.
9: Yeah, I think Brisbane have got to come back. On Saturday the 8th of August, Melbourne versus Fremantle at the MCG.
10: Frio.
9: I'm going to go Dockers as well. Sydney Swans versus Port Adelaide at the SCG.
10: Another win for Sydney.
9: Another win for Sydney. Geelong versus Essendon at GMHBA Stadium.
10: Oh, the Bombers, definitely.
9: Okay, I'm going to go the outsider and go the Cats. Adelaide Crows versus Richmond at the Adelaide Oval.
10: Oh, another win for the outsider.
9: Look, I'm going to back the outsider Adelaide. On Sunday the 9th of August, GWS versus Gold Coast at Manuka Oval in Canberra.
10: Yeah, that could be a draw. They're both going bad.
9: I think the Giants play well in Canberra and they'll win the expansion cup. West Coast versus Collingwood at Optus Stadium.
10: Oh, another win for West Coast.
9: Pies all day. St Kilda versus Carlton at Marvel Stadium.
10: Oh, Jack Silvani's out, so I think the Blues will get home.
9: Yeah, I think the Blues might get home as well. And for local times of all this week's games, go to afl.com.au. That's all we have time for on Reading the Play, All Things Footy for this week. I'm Cal Krasnowski and I was joined today by Rob Nazita. Please join us at the same time next week on Vision Australia Radio at VA Radio on digital and online at varadio.org.

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3: 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I'm Junita Moore, and reading with me today is John Hocking. The information provided in this program does not constitute financial product advice, and listeners should consider obtaining independent advice before making any financial decisions. No responsibility is accepted for any loss arising, including due to negligence, from anyone acting or refraining from acting as a result of this program. And we begin from pages 62 to 64. AI tools of the trade. Curious about AI's stock-picking capabilities? This beginner's guide gives a glimpse into its possibilities and its shortcomings. And this story is by Alexandra Kane. It's too early to delegate portfolio management to robots and walk away, but it's still worth trying some tools to get a jump on the market. Although it has extensive limitations, agentic artificial intelligence, AI, makes it exponentially easier for everyday investors to find and analyze information. Let's start at the beginning. The two types of AI. Generative AI, also known as a large language model, LLM, is a type of AI that draws on and learns from immense banks of information and data to produce responses to questions. People can now ask generative AI complex questions and get clear explanations in seconds, rather than having to search across multiple sources. That's a big positive because it helps people understand concepts that were previously intimidating, says Chris Breike, founder and chief executive of robo-advice pioneer StockSpot. The major LLMs, including ChatGPT, Claude, Copilot and Gemini, have positives and negatives. Claude takes longer to generate an output, but works well for big tasks, such as creating Excel financial models as easily downloadable files, says investor Andrew Leggett, who uses a range of AI tools. The takeaway? One of generative AI's many limitations, and one of the most dangerous, is that it can create a false sense of confidence. These platforms often sound authoritative, even when information they provide is wrong, incomplete, or based on outdated information, which is known as hallucinating. These tools also don't fully understand context, such as risk capacity, tax position, or long-term goals. But they have their pluses. Agentic artificial intelligence is AI that can take actions. Instead of simply responding to a question, it can provide rich analysis, monitor stocks, and some commercial applications support trading within defined rules. Agentic AI builds on generative AI tools such as ChatGPT, which, when it was released in 2023, made investment information more accessible than ever.

ChatGPT makes it easy to create and save agents, which it calls GPTs. New agent-based investing and trading tools are arriving fast. These tools incorporate AI agents to perform tasks such as stock picking and research. Under the side heading, How Agentic AI Works, agents perform tasks using skills. So if the AI agent is tasked with analysing the big four Australian banks' most recent profit figures, its underlying skills will include data retrieval and comparative analysis. Thorough due diligence is needed before using these tools, as they are new. The robo-advice model is similar to agentic AI. Robo-advisors automatically rebalance portfolios, reinvest income, and adjust for risk based on a client's profile. But many of these new AI tools are in their nascency and don't replace professionally managed approaches. Retail investors looking at AI agents could start by using them as a research and workflow assistant, rather than handing over investment decisions blindly. They can be useful for comparing companies, tracking news flow, and pressure testing an investment thesis. But a person still needs to make the final judgment about an investment, says Armina Rosenberg, Global Equities Fund Minotaur Capital's co-founder and co-portfolio manager. Rosenberg is an early adopter of AI agents and routinely uses them to give her quick, thorough insights into investments she is monitoring. The takeaway? Treat AI output as a starting point, not a source of truth. Stick to high-quality primary sources. Be careful about hallucinations or stale data, and avoid giving an AI too much autonomy over portfolio changes. Sensible positioning, sizing, diversification, and clear rules around what the AI can and cannot do matter much more than the novelty of the tool. And on page 64, we're now looking at the pros and cons of agentic AI. The big selling point is it allows me to cut down on the time spent walking around in the dark trying to find things I don't even know I am looking for in a way that is built around how I specifically want to know. This means I get to spend more time on the research and analysis of what I consider the real and important stuff, says Leggett. He is hesitant to use AI to manage his portfolio. AI is a probabilistic model. It is largely guessing what you want to see in the output. This means you may not get the information you need at first, or even accurate information. I have had AI prompts give me information that is more generic than I wanted. I have had out-of-date information, which is useless when you are trying to think about what the future holds. I've also had outright hallucinations where it has given me information that is completely made up, he says. Pros and cons of generative AI. Investors also need to be aware of LLM's potential biases. If you ask an LLM to create a portfolio of ASX stocks, it will come back with a list of Australian blue chips, meaning the portfolio won't be too different from what you can get cheaper and easier by investing through an index fund. This is especially true as LLMs are trained on things that have been published online, which, when it comes to investing, is more often going to be about the larger, well-followed companies. By relying on AI, an investor may be missing a universe of more attractive, relevant options that better fit their investing style, says Leggett. And then under the side heading, Do It Yourself. How to start using agentic AI. Tedious low

0: Deke's jobs are good first tasks to give an AI agent. This includes summarising an annual report, explaining jargon in a broker note, comparing two companies, or drafting a list of questions to answer before buying a stock. Used that way, an AI agent acts like a smart but an unreliable graduate analyst. The agent is great for grunt work, but it should never have the final word. Avoid anything that promises to pick stocks for you, auto-trade your account, or build a portfolio at the click of a button. Those are the tools most likely to do real damage to retail investors right now, says Rosenberg. This means that for most people, AI may not be the right tool to use to run their investing. Given the nuance and technical skills required, although there are platforms for the technically minded, AI is great for finding info and crunching numbers. But tread with care and avoid devolving investment decisions to it entirely or risk serious consequences. And that article, AI Tools of the Trade by Alexandra Kane, and it can be found on pages 62 to 64.
1: And our next article on page 13, and this is the tax tip, and it is by the Director of Tax Communications at H&R Block. It is by Mark Chapman. The article, Deductions You're Already Entitled To. At tax return time, many focus on finding new deductions, but one of the most effective tax strategies is making sure you correctly claim the legitimate deductions you already have. Work-related expenses are one of the main areas where taxpayers over or under claim. To be deductible, an expense generally must be incurred in earning your assessable income, not be private in nature, and you must have records. This means reviewing some commonly overlooked categories. For employees, self-education expenses may be deductible, as can many professional subscriptions, union fees, home office running expenses, and unreimbursed work-related equipment costs. If you have purchased assets, such as laptops for work, remember some items may need to be claimed over time under depreciation rules rather than as an immediate deduction. Motor vehicle claims also warrant care. Ordinary commuting is not deductible in most cases, but travel between workplaces or other eligible work-related travel may be claimable. Side hustle income is another area receiving growing attention. Whether it's consulting, content creation, online selling, or gig economy work, many taxpayers forget that additional income may need to be declared. But equally, expenses incurred in earning that income may also be deductible. And be sure to avoid repeating last year's deductions without checking whether circumstances have changed. And that was the tax tip by Mark Chapman, and it was on page 13.
0: And now to On My Mind on pages 12 and 13. The heading, Divorce is in the Dark Ages. And this is written by Jessica Coote, who is principal lawyer at Watts McRae and chairwoman of the Illawarra Women's Health Centre. Although we like to think that social attitudes towards divorce have progressed, a more complicated picture is emerging from what appears to be a positive trend. According to the latest report from the Australian Institute of Family Studies, AIFS, divorce has dropped to its lowest level since the mid-70s, with just 2.3 divorces per 1,000 in 2023, compared to 6.3 at its peak in 1976. Divorce is accepted as a part of modern life, and Australians are marrying less and being more intentional with whom they choose to marry. Yet women continue to carry the burden of the social stigma associated with marriage breakdown. Just like the women of the generations before them, they are also more likely than men to be financially bereft after a divorce. At face value, it may seem that the price of divorce is solely to do with the cost of retaining a family lawyer. The reality is an underfunded court system experiencing ongoing backlog amid a housing crisis, while the high cost of living is putting couples off from splitting. Because women are more likely to have interrupted careers due to child rearing, they tend to have lower superannuation entitlements, are less likely to be chosen for promotions, and have less career capital. Post-divorce men typically remain in full-time work, while women juggle part-time work with childcare responsibilities. Data consistently shows that women's household incomes fall by as much as 29% following divorce, while men's fall by 5%. Men's incomes are also less likely to be pushed below the poverty line. Divorce can still mean freedom for women escaping unsafe and harmful relationships, but the system extracts a heavy price tag that leaves them worse off than men. As primary caregivers, separated women lose their income, housing stability, and retirement security. They seldom have support for themselves and their children to heal and recover from the trauma that they have experienced. As a society, we need to start recognizing that falling divorce rates do not always equate to good news. The systemic barriers must be dismantled and more support given to those who would otherwise escape unsafe relationships. We must ensure the inequality of divorce does not further negatively impact domestic violence, family and sexual violence survivors. The government needs to do better, and services must be adequately funded to support women and children. Until we make it safe for women to leave, the low divorce rate should be seen as what it is, a reflection of the inequality that exists for women. And that was Divorce in the Dark Ages by Jessica Coote and can be found on pages 12 and 13.
1: 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And we now turn to pages 57 to 61, and the article is Budget 2026, Tax Wins, and the story is by Tom Watson. It's the most important and ambitious budget in decades, according to Treasurer Jim Chalmers. Here, money cuts through the noise to bring you the facts. The 2026 federal budget has sparked more noise and debate than any budget in years. Central to this has been the issue of tax reform. The government argues that changing the status quo is necessary to make the system fairer for workers by rebalancing how income produced by labour and income produced by assets are taxed. One of the core principles of a good tax system is that people in similar economic circumstances should pay similar tax. This is called horizontal equity, explains Erin Lee Brown, Deputy Program Director of the Grattan Institute's Economic Prosperity Program. Here we do a deep dive into tax reforms. Three pillars of tax reform. At the heart of the tax reform agenda laid out in the budget are significant changes to capital gains, negative gearing, and discretionary trusts. Brown suggests that these are ripe targets for the government, not only because they are obvious areas of uneven tax treatment, but because paring them back will save tens of billions of dollars. The combination of the capital gains discount and negative gearing in particular creates very strong incentives for leveraged investment in existing housing, where you can deduct losses at your full marginal tax rate against income from wages, while future capital gains were taxed at only half rates, she says. With trusts, the concern is really about the system integrity and fairness, because they allow some higher income households to split income and minimise tax in ways that ordinary workers can't. Under the heading of capital gains, what's changing? The 50% capital gains tax CGT discount for assets held for more than 12 months is being replaced. The new system will include an inflation-linked adjustment to the cost base of the asset, ensuring that only real gains are taxed. A 30% minimum tax will also be introduced on these net gains. And when does it start? The changes are set to apply to capital gains made from the 1st of July 2027 onwards. And who will it affect? Investors in assets such as property, shares, exchange-traded funds and cryptocurrency will be affected. There is a carve-out for investors who buy into new residential builds, who can choose between the 50% discount or the new system. For existing investors, gains made on assets held before July 2027 will still be subject to the old regime, but any gains made after that will be taxed under the new system. And the subject of negative gearing. What's changing? Negative gearing will be limited to new residential properties. That means investors who purchase existing properties won't be able to offset their losses, for example, loan interest, against salary or wages. And when does it start? The new rules will apply from the 1st of July 2027 for residential properties purchased after 7:30 p.m. on the 12th of May 2026, which was budget night. And who will it affect? Property investors who buy existing residential houses or units from budget night onwards will be impacted, whereas investors who purchase new residential builds will still be able to negatively gear. And all properties held or under contract before 7:30 p.m. on the 12th of May 2026 will also be exempt from the changes until they are sold. Shares and commercial property will also be unaffected. And under the subject of discretionary trusts, a 30% minimum tax will be introduced on discretionary trusts, often known as family trusts, income as the trustee level, meaning that the usual tax advantage of distributing income to lower income beneficiaries will be curtailed. And when does this start? The change is due to kick in from the 1st of July 2028. And who will it affect? There are reportedly more than 900,000 family trusts in Australia, many of which will be impacted by these changes from July 2028 onwards. But there are exemptions. Some types of income, for example, primary production income or certain income relating to vulnerable minors, won't be affected by the new rules. And under the subject of generational equality, wrapped up in all of this is the issue of generational equality. The government has argued that the reforms will broadly benefit younger Australians, estimating that an additional 75,000 people will be able to buy their first homes in the next decade, partly as a result of reduced investor competition. Brown says that while there is a generational element to the reforms, it's not as simple as saying that younger Australians will win and older Australians will lose. A lot depends on people's income, wealth and housing position, not just when they were born. That said, younger people are more likely to earn most of their income from wages rather than assets, and less likely to own investment properties or benefit from capital gains concessions. But it's important not to overstate it. Plenty of older Australians don't benefit from these concessions at all, particularly renters or retirees without significant assets, and plenty of younger high-income Australians do benefit from them. So the tax win for individuals. The budget didn't stop there. It also outlined a suite of measures that are set to benefit millions of taxpayers in the years ahead. The previously announced income tax rate reductions will provide ongoing tax savings across a broad section of the workforce, says Mark Chapman, Director of Tax Communications at H&R Block. Meanwhile, the proposed Working Australians Tax Offset, or the WATO, W-A-T-O, and the $1,000 instant deduction are designed to simplify claims and increase after-tax cash flow for employees. That said, it is important to keep the scale of the measures in perspective. For many, the savings may help offset rising living costs rather than fundamentally change financial circumstances, says Mark. And the Working Australians Tax Offset, or the WATO. Well, what is it? The WATO is a newly proposed $250 annual offset that will be automatically applied to returns at taxation time. and when does it start? The offset will apply to income earned from the 2027-28 financial year onwards, meaning that taxpayers will start to see the offset when they lodge tax returns from July 2028. And how will it benefit taxpayers? More than 13 million taxpayers who earn income through work are set to be eligible for the offset. It will either help boost their tax refund or reduce their tax bill by $250. And the $1,000 instant tax deduction. What is it? The $1,000 instant tax deduction is an initiative that will allow workers to automatically reduce their taxable income by claiming up to $1,000 worth of work-related expenses without needing to provide evidence. Those wanting to make deductible work-related claims, for example transport, tools and uniforms, above the $1,000 threshold will still be able to do so with proof such as receipts. And when does it start? The instant deductions will first apply to the 2026-27 income year, and in practice that means that people will be able to claim it when they lodge their tax returns from July 2027. And how will it benefit taxpayers? The government estimates that 6 million workers will benefit from the deductions in its first year, pocketing an average saving of $205. The initiative is also expected to make the process simpler for taxpayers already claiming deductions and more accessible to those who aren't. And personal income tax cuts. What is it? First announced in the 2025-26 budget, the latest round of personal income tax cuts is a two-stage reduction to the 16% tax rate that applies to income between $18,201 and $45,000. And when does it start? The first cut takes effect from July 1st, 2026, when the rate drops from 16% to 15%, and the second cut will apply from July 1st, 2027, when the rate drops from 15% to 14%. And how will it benefit taxpayers? Taxpayers should start seeing cuts reflected in their payslips almost immediately after they've been implemented. In the first year, the government expects people to save up to $268 as a result of the changes, then up to $536 each year from July 2027. And that was Budget 2026 Tax Wins by Tom Watson, and it can be found on page 57. And that completes our readings from the July 2026 issue of Money Magazine. 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I was also your editor and panel operator. The information provided in this program does not constitute financial product advice, and listeners should consider obtaining independent advice before making any financial decisions. 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And this program will return at the same time next week on your local Reading Radio Network station and right here on Vision Australian Radio, VA Radio Digital, and online at varadio.org.
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7: G'day, I'm Sam Rickard. Emma Myers is still in Europe, last seen rolling around Pompeii. We continue our Access Granted series, where we look at prominent members of the disability community. This week, we round things off with Green Senator Jordan Steele John, an artist and dancer of small stature, Lisa Proud. Over to me and Emma.
8: All right, so when did you get a chance to talk to Senator Jordan Steele John?
9: A couple of months ago, we recorded this. We were recording it prior to the budget. I spoke to him about his upbringing, which is quite fascinating because there's times where you see politicians and you don't really get to see the human side of them. We got to talking on his experience of growing up in Western Australia and really the challenges of needing to access services before the creation of the NDIS and struggling to justify basic needs like wheelchairs even back then.
8: Well, I mean, he has cerebral palsy and is in a wheelchair, so I guess you wouldn't be able to empathise with him in the slightest, would you?
9: No, not at all. Not at all, Sam.
8: Anyway, over to Kate with the news story.
5: Greens Senator Jordan Steele John made history as the youngest person elected at the time and the first with a physical disability. Powered sat down with the Greens MP to find out more about the disability advocate. Growing up in Western Australia, Mr. Steele John's childhood consisted of a, quote, broken service system in which he experienced the stress of watching their parents navigate healthcare and mental health support. He recalls the indignity of having to justify basic needs like wheelchairs or walking frames.
10: It always felt like you were coming up against a system that focused on gatekeeping of resources rather than flagging unmet need.
5: These early challenges, combined with a sense of social justice instilled by his mother, a long-time social worker, formed the foundation of Mr. Steele John's political identity and drive.
10: My family, particularly my mum, always made sure that I knew that I was loved and valued and fundamentally enough. Right from my earliest memories, they made sure that if ever there was a thought in my mind that I was broken or lesser or any of that internalised ableist stuff, that they'd support me to think that through and move from a space of internalised ableism to one of confidence in my identity and my sense of self.
5: Despite being elected to represent the people, the WA Greens senator explains that the inaccessibility of Parliament House remains a barrier.
10: It is really important that Australia's Parliament and its parliamentary systems are accessible and inclusive for everyone. And we sit here in 2025 and that is not the case. Yes, my experience as an MP in this role has been a couple of moves forward in some specific areas. It took about 8 months to build an office that was accessible to me. It took a bit to build a single space in the parliamentary chamber that worked for me and I could roll in. But then nearly 10 years since, a lot still remains to be made better.
5: The senator highlighted the findings of a 2025 review into the accessibility of the building, which Mr. Steele John claims the government initially tried to suppress.
10: And what it showed was people every day in this building visiting, working, playing their roles, being put at really quite significant occupational health and safety risk by the inaccessibility of this building. We're talking seizures, we're talking injuries, we're talking psychological risk happening right now in Parliament. That's not good enough. We need to change that so that more disabled people can work here, can be elected to this space, can visit it, can work with it.
5: The senator is currently sounding the alarm over the proposed changes to the National Disability Insurance Scheme, the NDIS. He expresses deep concern over the government's plan to reduce the scheme's growth by cutting participant funding instead of targeting NDIS providers. Fraud in the NDIS is a serious issue, but the government has been too focused on targeting participants instead of the providers who are exploiting the scheme for profit. On top of this, Mr. Steele John has also criticised the lack of a clear pathway for foundational supports, arguing that without consistency and quality regulation, the community cannot properly assess whether the new measures will meet their needs.
10: My position is that, of course, there should be services and supports for disabled people that are in place beyond the NDIS. Nobody's ever argued that that is a bad idea. But they must be, or rather, and they must be, nationally consistent in both their delivery and their quality and their regulation in relation to safety. They must actually meet community need rather than political expediency.
5: Beyond the NDIS, Mr. Steelejohn explains how the lack of inclusion in emergency planning makes climate change a specific threat to the disability community.
10: Our emergency service systems so often let us down, so often think of us last, and therefore put us at higher risk. It's past a joke now. We've got to get to work.
5: The Senator is calling for a radical overhaul of how the Australian government interacts with the disability community. Drawing on a lifetime of lived experience, the Senator argues that Australia is returning to a doing to rather than a doing with model of governance.
10: Many disabled people are sharing with me that they are deeply frustrated that the consultation that they feel they were promised is not being delivered to, and we're returning to an era where government does to people with disability rather than with disabled people. I find myself now in the space that either can fix them or break them more significantly than they're already broken. So let's get to work fixing them and get people access to the NDIS.
5: On the Vision Australia and Reading Radio Networks, this is the Powered News Wrap.
8: All right, so let's talk about Lisa Proud. Now, as someone with a disability who can hide in plain sight because I don't necessarily look disabled, I find what she has to say quite interesting. Someone of short stature she can't get away from it, can she?
9: No, she really can't. And I've spoken to her at length quite a few times over the years about this. You know, she is a dancer. She uses her body as a body of work, as it were. She's worked overseas quite a bit in Germany and wider Europe. And she finds it so freeing to perform over in those countries because she says that her disability isn't as much a topic of social stigma as it is back here in Australia. Because Lisa was saying that she only has to step out her front door into her garden and she'll have the worst forms of harassment shouted at her. It's not just kids, it's adults in their 30s and 40s.
8: I only hope we're not having this conversation in another 10 years, really. So,
9: you know we will.
8: Probably, and this is really unfortunate. Anyway, over to the news story.
5: For many in the short statured community, representation remains a significant challenge, but a prominent Australian performance artist and disability advocate is calling for a radical shift in how society views disability, specifically dwarfism. While performing in Europe with the inclusive company Harmonia, Lisa Proud observed a striking difference in public reception compared to her home country of Australia. Despite poor physical accessibility and old European infrastructure, she noted that audiences were highly engaged, often selling out shows with waiting lists.
11: People in Europe seem to be a lot more interested in different bodies doing different things in different places.
5: The advocate's journey through the performing arts has been transformative, leading her from childhood ballet to professional roles on the international stage.
11: I always wanted to dance. I loved dance right from when I was a little girl. And some of my favourite memories of when I was 5 and my mum put me in a community ballet class and I just absolutely loved it.
5: Lisa credits choreographer Yumi Omi Mare with revolutionising her perspective by helping her find a unique dance technique rooted in her own bodily experience rather than traditional movements. I found my own dance vocabulary that had nothing to do with beautiful form, but was everything to do with the dance that existed in my body, in my skin. Despite her artistic success, the dancer says she still faces harassment and, quote, acceptable social prejudice in the streets. Lisa details the horror of being routinely subjected to verbal and sexual harassment from both unsupervised children and grown men.
11: It is not uncommon for groups of young people to see us or come past our house. There are things that are yelled out to me in the street that are just awful, absolutely horrendous. It's even sexual harassment.
5: Quoting actor Peter Dinklage, she describes those with short stature as the last bastions of acceptable social prejudice, noting that societal attitudes remain the biggest hurdle in her daily life.
11: I think societal attitudes are the thing that affect my day-to-day life.
5: She also highlights critical gaps in the Australian healthcare systems, noting a significant lack of adult clinics for those with bone dysplasia, leaving patients to fend for themselves once they transition from paediatric care.
11: There is not a dedicated adult clinic. And so when you become an adult, it's like you're dropped out of the system and there's no transition period. And so you start off afresh. And it's not like when you come out of the children's hospital system and taken care of there, that the problems or the issues go away. They don't go away.
5: In addition to this systemic setback, Lisa recalls several emotional challenges of her journey into motherhood.
11: Mothering has been the absolute joy of my life. There have been some attitudes out there who questioned our decision to have children, and that was very hurtful in some of the things that they said.
5: The world-renowned performer explains how she faced challenging attitudes regarding her ability to care for a child, including offensive questions about how she would control a child who grew to be taller than her.
11: If you have an average-sized baby, how would you take care of it? Wouldn't it be funny when that child is bigger than you? It's at the age of 7. How would you control them? And I go, oh, my goodness, really?
5: For Lisa, she, much like most of the disability community, longs for a society where environments are proactively designed to be inclusive, ensuring that people with disabilities feel truly invited and capable of functioning independently. Inclusion means
11: that I am welcome in a space, that I am not seen as an inconvenience just because a few little extra things has to be put in place, that those things are put in place already so that the doors are open and I get that sense of you are welcome here.
8: That's a wrap for this wrap. Emma should be back next week, all bright-eyed and probably a little bit jet-lagged. But we'll be covering some of Power.media's output since she's been away. No, the world does not stop when you go on holidays. Quite the contrary. Bye for now.
5: You can find these articles and more by going to Powered, spelt Powered.media, along with the podcast of this show. 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
15: Well, plenty happening around the NDIS. Let's check in with Blindness Australia and see how they're viewing it all and speak to their chair, Andrew Webster. Andrew, great to catch up with you. First time we spoke, so welcome.
16: Thanks very much, Peter. It's a pleasure to be here and to be talking with you.
15: And Robin McKenzie's with us, who we've known for not that long because we're both very young. How are you, Robin?
17: I'm really good, Peter. Thank you.
15: Andrew, maybe we'll start with you first. I know that BCA have been putting out a lot of information regarding the NDIS. Of course, we've all heard about the budget and the proposed cuts, et cetera, and now there's legislation before Parliament. BCA have put in a submission regarding particularly the legislation?
16: Yes, we've put in not only one, we've put in two submissions about the proposed legislation and alongside other agencies such as Vision Australia and Guide Dogs.
15: And Robin, what about in terms of, I guess, the major concerns regarding the legislation? Because I'm a little bit confused, to be honest, because the legislation's sort of up, but there's also a Senate inquiry sort of running alongside it. So I'm not sure if that's good, bad or indifferent.
17: Yeah, well, the aim broadly of having the inquiry is to ensure that the suggested bill, the suggested reforms to the NDIS legislation are robust and sound and are fair. And so the Senate committee, there is a committee of the Senate that are holding hearings to review the various submissions, but also to hear from invited parties to explain what our concerns and considerations are. And I suppose that's, you know, the main aim here for BCA with our campaign around this, that we want to make sure that whilst there needs to be, and we understand and we appreciate that there needs to be some changes, we want to make sure that they're actually fair, not just for us, but for all people with disability. And some of our key sort of concerns are around issues of the proposed legislation potentially gives the minister far more powers than currently exist. And our biggest issue around that is that when we might need to appeal a decision or have a review of a support decision, it will end up potentially meaning that we have less influence and control over those matters. And that's significantly of concern to us, isn't it, Andrew?
16: Oh, it sure is, Robin. And Peter, I understand the confusion. For something to become law in Australia through the Parliament, it goes through, as people know, both houses. It goes through the House of Representatives, and then it goes through the Senate, then it becomes law. Well, the NDIS bill, it's already been through the House of Representatives. So it's halfway law. So the Senate is reviewing it before it's debated. So it's really important. This is our last moment in which we can influence the legislation. The Senate's holding an inquiry. That inquiry is due to report by the 14th of August, which is only
15: next week.
16: So if we're going to do anything, and we're really keen for listeners to your program to actually join us, then we've got to get active, and we've got to get active quickly. Robin has mentioned that one of our major concerns is the very large powers this legislation gives to the minister to make decisions about people's lives and people's plans, and the way that the legislation takes away a lot of the opportunities we have already to appeal those decisions. But the legislation does a lot more than that. And the government itself, in looking at the legislation through the Department of Health, said one of the groups that will be disproportionately impacted, that is, one of the groups whose impact will be much greater on them than on others, is the blind and low vision community. Mm. So we're in the firing line if this legislation gets up as is.
15: Robin, why are we in the firing line? I spoke to Melanie Chatfield a few weeks ago, and Melanie made the point that about maybe 2% of the cost of the NDIS, or maybe 2% of the people that are on the NDIS are blind or have low vision. So that's kind of a pretty small number. So I guess in terms of big fish or big cost, that's probably not such a big part of it. So why are people who are blind or low vision in the firing line?
17: Yeah, that's a great question, Peter. And in rounded numbers, there's about 10,000 people who are blind or vision impaired on the NDIS. So yes, in terms of the overall number of people who access the NDIS, we're a small cohort. But as Andrew pointed out, the government's own impact statement around who would be most affected, people who are blind or vision impaired are one of three groups. The other are people with Down syndrome and intellectual disability. And the reasoning there is because those three groups are people who rely heavily on social, civic and community participation supports. So things like how we access the community, you know, speaking specifically around us, so people who are blind or vision impaired, going shopping, going to medical appointments, getting assistance with perhaps getting dressed, getting not necessarily dressing ourselves, but so that when we go shopping, we know what clothes are suiting us and what the colouring is and where the clothes match and all sorts of things like that. I'm not sure.
15: Which are important.
17: They're absolutely critical to us being out and about. So, yes. The social, civic and community participation budgets, the current suggestion is that those budgets will be severely slashed, and that's why people who are blind or vision impaired are going to be potentially one of the most significantly impacted groups. So that's really why we really want people to be aware of what the impact could be here. It could mean that your budget is cut by even as much as a third or two-thirds.
15: Mm.
17: And that could significantly impact on us getting around. And I'll speak personally. I'm legally blind. I have two different eye conditions and I use a white cane. I have to use a white cane to get around. I live in a very busy inner city suburb of Melbourne. So I have to navigate to get to my shops, go to the train station, tram stop, cinema, medical appointments, etc. I have to navigate in an incredibly busy street, which has lots of cafes and advertising boards and people. And you know, I think the significant obstacles that we as people who are blind or vision impaired face when we're out in the community is actually those moving obstacles called people. Mm. So navigating people, navigating the soundscape, all of those kinds of things. I rely heavily on a support worker to assist me with that. If I'm fatigued, if I've had a busy day, if I've got multiple things that I need to achieve. So I personally would be significantly impacted if we were to cut that social, civic and community participation budget.
15: And Andrew, the cutting back of those sort of services have that flow on impact as well, including maybe going to be more isolated, maybe feeling a little bit more at risk of mental health challenges, et cetera, et cetera. So, you know, they might be saving a bit of money in the short term, but maybe long term it could be even more costly for them, let alone what might happen to the individual.
16: Peter, a lot of people have told the Senate inquiry exactly that, whether they're people with disability themselves, whether they're organisations like BCA or any of the organisations that represent different disabilities, whether they're human rights lawyers, whether they're researchers, they've all said there's a risk of harm. There's a risk that if this goes ahead and if the support of support workers, is the word twice, are reduced, then yes, people are at risk of immediate, you know, safety issues, just as Robin said, say navigation, but they're also at long-term risk, as you say, of mental psychosocial harm themselves.
15: Robin, do you think part of the reason for this is because it's kind of low-hanging fruit for the government to be looking at? Oh, well, they can get someone else to go shopping for them, or they can go shopping less times every week or whatever. Do you think it's kind of an easy thing to say, well, we can cut this bit out?
17: Yeah, I think the term you're saying, low-hanging fruit, is a really good example there, Peter, because on the face of it, without doing deep analysis, it is low-hanging fruit. But that's why it's our role to make sure that we're educating our own community of people who are blind or vision impaired, as well as the politicians and the decision makers, that this is significantly impacting on our ability to actively participate and feel comfortable and safe. I was talking to Andrew earlier this morning, and my support worker was here and she was helping me with some household maintenance. And next week, she's going to help me access my storage cage. I live in an apartment building and my storage cage is a mess. And I now need to reorganize it and move things around a bit. I'm entirely dependent on some support to do that. Now, I guess I could ask a friend or I could ask my sister or another family member to help me with that. But I'm having to do that when they're ready on their terms, yeah, in their time. But if I've got a support worker, I'm paying him or her to do it when I'm ready at my time, at my agenda, and we can start and stop when I want to. So, you know, potentially if we take away this type of support from people who are blind or vision impaired, we might be unnecessarily putting ourselves under the burden of being beholden to family members and friends. And in the worst case scenario, potentially at the risk of our own safety because you're depending on someone who might not be as nice to you as they could be. So, yeah, it's a significant potential risk.
15: Well, that's assuming you've got a sister or a friend or whatever that would be in the position to help. I mean, yeah, not everyone is in that position. Andrew, we're running out of time as we always do when we discuss things like this. How's the response been from members and what about in terms of the impact of the evidence on the Senate committee?
16: Well, the Senate committee has certainly heard the messages, but instead of addressing the legislation directly, they've put a recommendation that there should be a what they call explanatory memorandum, which sets out some details alongside the legislation. I think that doesn't sound like a very significant kind of way of moving the legislation forward. It just keeps it going the way it is with some broad guidelines, which are or aren't there, about how it will initially be interpreted. What I'm very interested and keen to do, would, if there are listeners to your show who are blind and vision impaired, you've got 10 days. Why not write a letter to your senator, to the senators who represent you, and ask them to act on your behalf and the behalf of everyone with disability by seriously consider amendments or rejecting this legislation. And if you want some help with that, you can ring BCA, and we've already written a letter. We've got a form letter that you can adapt to your own specifications. And Peter, I can give the number at some stage if you think that's a good idea.
15: We'll do that in just a second. We'll give people a chance to grab something to record or write the number down. And of course, without telling people what to do, I guess if it's a non-Labor or a Greens or, as I say, a non-Labor person, that's probably a better choice because Labor can't pass it on their own, so balance of power is with the Greens or indeed the Coalition. So if those members vote against it in the Senate, then you know there's a better chance that it won't go through.
16: You're spot on, Peter. The Greens have already come out and said they're opposing the legislation. So if you're writing to Liberal senators, then that's really excellent.
15: Jordan Steele-John has been very, very outspoken. We've spoken to him a number of times over the years. He's very outspoken in this area. Andrew, if people do want to find out more or get in touch with BCA, how can we do that?
16: The number is 1-800-033-660. And there's always the BCA website. Just Google BCA, but Google BCA blind. Otherwise, you'll go all mysterious places.
15: Andrew Webster, Chair, and Robin McKenzie, Board Member of Blind Citizens Australia.
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0: Hello and welcome to Hear This. I'm Frances Keeland and you're listening to the Vision Australia Library Radio Show, where we talk about books in the Vision Australia Library Collection. We've got an interesting collection of books this week, so I do hope you enjoy the show. I thought today I would use the theme of wolves. I was searching the catalogue for a particular book and then I got stuck into this search of looking at all the books with the title containing wolf or wolves, and a fascinating array of books, a really great cross-section of genres. A lot of these are very suspenseful. A lot of them have high contents of language or violence or sex. So just be aware. I'll try and give a warning for each one. But let's start off with famous book, Dances with Wolves. This is by Michael Blake. The last occupant of Fort Sedgwick, Lieutenant is American, John Dunbar, watches over the American frontier. 1,000 miles back east, his comrades are locked in battle with the Confederates, but out here he is alone. His desolate posting will bring him into contact with the lords of the southern plains, the Comanche. He has no knowledge of their customs, but Dunbar is intrigued by these people and begins a transformation from which he emerges a different man, a man called Dances with Wolves. Let's hear a sample of Dances with Wolves by Michael Blake. It's narrated by George Guidall.
1: Lieutenant Dunbar wasn't really swallowed, but that was the first word that stuck in his head. Everything was immense. The great cloudless sky, the rolling ocean of grass. Nothing else. No matter where he put his eyes, no road, no trace of ruts for the big wagon to follow. Just sheer, empty space. He was adrift. It made his heart jump in a strange and profound way. As he sat on the flat open seat, letting his body roll along with the prairie, Lieutenant Dunbar's thoughts focused on his jumping heart. He was thrilled, and yet his blood wasn't racing. His blood was quiet. The confusion of this kept his mind working in a delightful way. Words turned constantly in his head as he tried to conjure sentences or phrases that would describe what he felt. It was hard to pinpoint. On their third day out, the voice in his head spoke the words, "This is religious." And that sentence seemed the rightest yet. But Lieutenant Dunbar had never been a religious man, so even though the sentence seemed right, he didn't quite know what to make of it. If he hadn't been so carried away, Lieutenant Dunbar probably would have come up with the explanation, but in his reverie, he jumped right over it. Lieutenant Dunbar had fallen in love. He had fallen in love with this wild, beautiful country, and everything it contained. It was the kind of love people dream of having with other people, selfless and free of doubt, reverent and everlasting. His spirit had received a promotion, and his heart was jumping. Perhaps this was why the sharply handsome cavalry lieutenant had thought of religion.
0: And that was a sample of Dances with Wolves by Michael Blake. Michael is M-I-C-H-A-E-L, Blake, B-L-A-K-E. This is part one in the John Dunbar series, and many people will be familiar with the Kevin Costner film that came out, I think, in the 90s, an epic saga, but some of the scenery in that film was beautiful, so I'm hoping this book evokes the same sense. And from the beginning of the book, from that sample, it seems like it will. The second book in the series is called The Holy Road, which takes us 11 years into the future of Lieutenant John Dunbar. Michael Lennox Blake was born in 1945 and passed away in 2015, best known for the film adaptation of his novel

0: teasing, not angry. "Sorry, honey. All the officers had to remain on the bridge until the search for survivors was finally abandoned." The door closed, and the light softened once more. Harry had no way of knowing how much time had passed before the door opened again. Half an hour perhaps, and he heard their voices. "Your tie's not straight," said the nurse. "That won't do," the man replied. "Someone might figure out what we've been up to." She laughed as he began walking towards the door. Suddenly he stopped. "Who are these two?" "Mr. A and Mr. B, the only survivors from last night's rescue operation." "I'm Mr. C," Harry wanted to tell her as they walked towards his bed. Harry closed his eyes. He didn't want them to think he'd been listening to their conversation. She took his pulse. "I think Mr. B is getting stronger by the hour. You know, I can't bear the thought of not saving at least one of them." She left Harry and walked over to the other bed. Harry opened his eyes and turned his head slightly to see a tall young man in a smart white dress uniform with gold epaulets. Without warning, Nurse Craven began to sob. The young man placed an arm gently around her shoulder and tried to comfort her. "No, no," Harry wanted to shout. "Captain Havens can't die. We're going back to England together." "What's the procedure in these circumstances?" asked the young officer, sounding rather formal. "I have to inform the captain immediately, and then wake Dr. Wallace. Once all the papers have been signed and clearance has been authorized, the body will be taken down to the morgue and prepared for tomorrow's burial service." "No, no, no!" Harry shouted. But neither of them heard him. "I pray to whatever God," continued the nurse, "that America doesn't become involved in this war." "That's never going to happen, honey," said the young officer. "Roosevelt's far too canny to get himself involved in another European war." "That's what the politician said last time," Kristin reminded him. "Hey, what's brought this on?" He sounded concerned. "Mr. A was about the same age as you," she said. "Perhaps he also had a fiancée back home." Harry realized that it wasn't Captain Havens in the next bed, but Tom Bradshaw. That was when he made the decision. When Harry woke again, he could hear voices coming from the next room. Moments later, Dr. Wallace and Nurse Craven walked into the sick bay. "It must have been heart-wrenching," said the nurse. "It wasn't at all pleasant," admitted the doctor. "Somehow it was made worse because they all went to their graves nameless. Although I had to agree with the captain, that's the way a sailor would have wanted to be buried." "Any news from the other ship?" asked the nurse. "Yes, they've done a little better than us. 11 dead, but 3 survivors, a Chinaman and 2 Englishmen." Harry wondered if it was possible that one of the Englishmen might be Captain Havens. The doctor bent down and unbuttoned Harry's pajama top. He placed a cold stethoscope on several parts of his chest and listened carefully. Then the nurse placed a thermometer in Harry's mouth. "His temperature is well down, doctor," said the nurse, after she had checked the vein of mercury. "Excellent. You might try giving him some thin soup."
1: "Yes, of course. Will you need my help with any of the passengers?"
0: "No, thank you, nurse. Your most important job is to make sure this one survives. I'll see you in a couple of hours." Once the door had closed, the nurse returned to Harry's bedside. She sat down and smiled.
1: "Can you see me?" she asked.
0: Harry nodded.
1: "Can you tell me your name?"
0: "Tom Bradshaw," he replied. Chapter 55. "Tom," said Dr. Wallace, once he'd

0: completed his examination of Harry. "I wonder if you can tell me the name of your fellow officer who died last night. I'd like to write to his mother, or his wife, if he had one."
1: "His name was Harry Clifton," said Harry, his voice barely audible. "He wasn't married, but I know his mother quite well. I planned to write to her myself."
0: "That's good of you," said Wallace, "but I'd still like to send her a letter. Do you have her address?"
1: "Yes, I do," said Harry, "but it might be kinder if she heard from me first, and not from a complete stranger," he suggested.
0: "If you think so," said Wallace, not sounding at all sure.
1: "Yes, I do," said Harry, a little more firmly this time. "You can always post my letter when the Kansas Star returns to Bristol. That's assuming the captain is still planning to sail back to England, now we're at war with Germany."
0: "We are not at war with Germany," said Wallace.
1: "No, of course we're not," said Harry, quickly correcting himself, "and let's hope it never comes to that."
0: "Agreed," said Wallace, "but that won't stop the Kansas Star making the return journey. There are still hundreds of Americans stranded in England with no other way of getting home."
1: "Isn't that a bit of a risk?" asked Harry, "especially considering what we've just been through."
0: "No, I don't think so," said Wallace. "The last thing the Germans will want to do is sink an American passenger ship, which would be sure to drag us into the conflict. I suggest you get some sleep, Tom, because I'm hoping that tomorrow the nurse will be able to take you for a turn around the deck. Only one lap to begin with," he emphasized.
1: Harry closed his eyes, but made no attempt to sleep as he began to think about the decision he'd made and how many lives it would affect. By taking Tom Bradshaw's identity, he had allowed himself a little breathing space to consider his future. Once they learnt that Harry Clifton had been killed at sea, Sir Walter and the rest of the Barrington family would be released from any obligations they might have felt bound by, and Emma would be free to begin a new life, a decision he felt old Jack would have approved of, although the full implications hadn't yet sunk in. However, the resurrection of Tom Bradshaw would undoubtedly create its own problems, and he would have to remain constantly on his guard. It didn't help that he knew almost nothing about Bradshaw, so that whenever Nurse Craven asked him about his past, he either had to make something up or change the subject. Bradshaw had proved very adept at deflecting any questions he didn't wish to answer, and had clearly been a loner. He hadn't set foot in his own country for at least 3 years, possibly more, so his family would have no way of knowing of his imminent return. As soon as the Kansas Star arrived in New York, Harry planned to sail back to England on the first available ship. His greatest dilemma was how to prevent his mother from being put through any unnecessary suffering by thinking she'd lost her only son. Dr. Wallace had gone some way to solving that particular problem when he promised to post a letter to Maisie the moment he arrived back in England. But Harry still had to write that letter. He had spent hours going over the text in his mind, so that by the time he'd recovered enough to commit his thoughts to paper, he almost knew the script by heart. New York, September the 8th, 1939. My dearest mother, I have done everything in my power to make sure you receive this letter before anyone can tell you I was killed at sea. As the date on this letter shows, I did not die when the Devonian was sunk on September the 4th. In fact, I was plucked out of the sea by an American ship and am very much alive. However, an opportunity arose for me to assume another man's identity, and I did so, in the hope it would release both you and the Barrington family from the many problems I seem to have unwittingly caused over the years. It is important that you realize my love for Emma has in no way diminished, far from it. but I do not feel I have the right to expect her to spend the rest of her life clinging on to the vain hope that at some time in the future I might be able to prove that Arthur Clifton and not Hugo Barrington was my father. This way, she can at least consider a future with someone else. I envy that man. I plan to return to England in the near future. Should you receive any communication from a Tom Bradshaw, it will be from me. I will be in touch with you the moment I set foot in England. But in the meantime, I must beg you to keep my secret as steadfastly as you kept your own for so many years. Your loving son, Harry. He read the letter several times before placing it in an envelope marked Strictly Private and Confidential. He addressed it to Mrs. Arthur Clifton, 27 Stillhouse Lane, Bristol. The following morning, he handed the letter over to Dr. Wallace.
0: "Do you think you're ready to try a short walk around the deck?" asked Kristin.
1: "Sure am," Harry replied, trying out one of the expressions he'd heard her boyfriend use, although he still found it unnatural to add the word honey. During those long hours he'd spent in bed, Harry had listened carefully to Dr. Wallace, and whenever he was alone, he tried to imitate his accent, which he'd heard Kristin describe to Richard as East Coast. Harry was thankful for the hours he'd spent with Dr. Paget, learning voice skills that he'd assumed would only be of use on stage. He was on stage. However, he still had the problem of how to deal with Kristin's innocent curiosity about his family background and upbringing. He was assisted by a novel by Horatio Alger and another by Thornton Wilder, the only two books that had been left behind in the sick bay. From these, he was able to conjure up a fictional family who hailed from Bridgeport, Connecticut. They consisted of a father, who was a small-town bank manager with Connecticut Trust and Savings, a mother, who was a dutiful homemaker and had once come second in the town's annual beauty pageant, and an older sister, Sally, who was happily married to Jake, who ran the local hardware store. He smiled to himself when he recalled Dr. Paget's remark that, with his imagination, he was more likely to end up a writer than an actor. Harry placed his feet tentatively on the floor, and with Kristin's help, pulled himself slowly up. Once he'd put on a dressing gown, he took her by the arm and made his way unsteadily towards the door, up a flight of steps, and out onto the deck.
0: "How long is it since you've been home?" asked Kristin, as they began their slow progress around the deck.
1: Harry always tried to stick to the little he actually knew about Bradshaw, adding a few snippets from the life of his fictitious family.
0: "Just over 3 years," he said. "My family never complain, because they knew I wanted to go to sea from an early age."
1: "But how did you come to be serving on a British ship?"
0: "Damn good question," thought Harry. He only wished he knew the answer. He stumbled to give himself a little more time to come up with a convincing reply. Kristin bent down to assist him.
1: "I'm fine," he said, once he'd taken Kristin's arm again. Then he began to sneeze repeatedly.
0: "Perhaps it's time to take you back to the ward," suggested Kristin. "We can't afford to have you catching a cold. We can always try again tomorrow."
1: "Whatever you say," said Harry, relieved she didn't ask any more questions. After she'd tucked him up like a mother putting a young child to bed, he quickly fell into a deep sleep. Harry managed 11 laps of the deck the day before the Kansas Star sailed into New York Harbor. Although he couldn't admit it to anyone, he was quite excited about the prospect of seeing America for the first time.
0: "Will you be going straight back to Bridgeport once we've docked?" asked Kristin during his final lap, "or are you planning to stay in New York?"
1: "Haven't given it a lot of thought," said Harry, who had in fact given it a great deal of thought. "I suppose it will depend on what time we dock," he added, as he tried to anticipate her next question. "It's just that if you'd like to spend the night at Richard's apartment on the east side, that would be swell." "Oh, I wouldn't want to put him to any trouble." Kristen laughed. "You know, Tom, there are times when you sound more like an Englishman than an American." "I guess after all those years serving on British ships, you're bound to eventually get corrupted by the Limas. Is that also the reason you felt unable to share your problem with us?" Harry came to a sudden halt. A stumble or a sneeze wasn't going to rescue him this time. "If you'd been just a little more frank in the first place, we'd have been happy to sort out the problem. But given the circumstances, we had no choice but to inform Captain Parker and leave him to decide what should be done." Harry collapsed into the nearest deck chair, but as Christian made no attempt to come to his rescue, he knew he was beaten. "It's far more complicated than you realize," he began, "but I can explain why I didn't want to involve anyone else." "No need to," said Christian. "The captain's already come to our rescue. But he did want to ask how you intended to deal with the bigger problem." Harry bowed his head. "I'm willing to answer any questions the captain might have," he said, feeling almost a sense of relief that he'd been found out. "Like the rest of us, he wanted to know how you're going to get off the ship when you don't have any clothes or a dime to your name." Harry smiled. "I figured New Yorkers might consider a Kansas Star dressing gown to be pretty nifty. Frankly, not too many New Yorkers would notice, even if you did walk down Fifth Avenue in a robe," said Kristen. "And the ones that did would probably think it was the latest fashion. But just in case they don't, Richard's come up with a couple of white shirts and a sports jacket. Pity he's so much taller than you, otherwise he'd have been able to supply a pair of pants as well. Dr. Wallace can spare a pair of brown wingtips, a pair of socks, and a tie." "That still leaves us with the problem of the pants. But the captain has a pair of Bermuda shorts that no longer fit him." Harry burst out laughing. "We hope you won't be offended, Tom. But we also had a little collection among the crew," she added, passing him a thick envelope. "I think you'll find there's more than enough to get you to Connecticut." "How do I begin to thank you?" said Harry. "No need to, Tom. We're all so pleased you survived. I only wish we could have saved your friend, Harry Clifton, as well. Still, you'll be glad to hear that Captain Parker has instructed Dr. Wallace to deliver your letter to his mother personally."
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6: We'll achieve the realization of our dreams.
7: Hello once again and welcome to New Horizons, a production of Blind Citizens Australia. I'm Steve Richardson. Thanks for your company. This week we're talking about well-being. This is something that I think everyone tries to achieve at some point in their life, but nevertheless an important issue for the disability community, as there are certainly impacting psychological factors that make things more difficult for our community. Today I'm talking with Janine Sardou, who is known to many BCA members as a founding member, and she's also been associated with the Women's Branch. She facilitates a group as part of Action for Happiness, a UK-based wellbeing organisation. And at this moment, she is also discussing with BCA staff the viability of a wellbeing peer connect group at BCA. Janine, thank you for joining me on New Horizons.
8: Pleasure.
7: So let's start with a little bit about yourself. People may have heard your name in BCA circles. Tell us a bit more about yourself.
8: Well, I have been in BCA for a long time. I'm actually a foundation member, but perhaps people would have known me more from the Women's Branch, the BCA Women's Branch, as I have been in that for a long time and have been president for about 6 years a while ago. So I was pretty active at that time. And I've been around in the blindness community for quite a while.
7: Tell me now a bit more about some of the work you're currently doing outside of BCA. You're running groups around well-being.
8: Yes, I've always had an interest in psychology and sociology, and in past years this has led me to well-being, fitness, well-being, how to live good lives. And I currently run a couple of telelink groups for Vision Australia on wellbeing, but I also run a group for a UK-based charity called Action for Happiness, which has global groups all around the world. And there's a couple of BCA members who are in the group that I co-facilitate, but mainly because I really enjoy this type of work. It helps me, it helps the people in the groups that I run. And I just thought, if there's an interest in having a peer connect group with BCA around this, I would be interested in being part of it.
7: I won't ask you to go into any specific details about what people share, because that's very personal stuff, but can you give us a bit of an example of some of the things that you talk about in these meetings, some of the recurring themes or topics?
8: Yes, I can. And everything we do in the meetings is kept confidential, so that's a good thing, I feel. But it's pretty general, really. In Action for Happiness, they have a monthly theme. For instance, this month was July, so the theme was Jump Back Up July, and it deals with resilience. They've got other themes, Mindful March, Active April, that kind of thing. So there's a different topic every month, and I base all my groups on that topic. And it gives you resources. Action for Happiness gives resources for facilitators, and I co-facilitate that group with another guy. And we look at that theme. They give a question, they give a quote, they give a video, they give a meditation, which we do at the beginning of the session. But one really other good thing they do is they give a calendar for each month. And so there's 12 calendars in the year. And just as an example, they have an action that people can take on or just look at. And I've had a look for some of the actions. For instance, in resilience, there's an action, identify what has helped you get through tough times in your life, looking at different aspects of resilience through action. And in the Action for Happiness group, we go through the calendar. I send it out to people in advance, or they can get it from the website, and it's on a slide, but that's not accessible for people who can't read the slides. So I send out these things in advance for people who need access to this kind of information. And we pick out one or two things that we'd like to focus on for the month. So, you know, some people might do more, some people might do less. And if you don't do any of them that you say you might do, that's okay too. But it's just something to focus on, and it prompts discussion. It gets us to think about things. And I think in my groups, the thing that we all find really good is we're talking with people who are interested in well-being. So, you know, we're all like-minded and have an interest in the topic, and I think that really is good too.
7: Yeah, focus is key, I think, isn't it? Because well-being is a lot of different things. It can be receiving the right counselling or just the right person to listen to you. It can mean getting some advice about ways around dealing with well-being, a low level of happiness, as in, as you said before, actions, learning about resilience, which is really important in this day and age, but also things like physical activity, daily routines. Having a purpose is really key, I think, to people having a better balance of well-being.
8: Yes, I think so. And Action for Happiness, I'll give the website to it before we go, if I could. They've got some really good resources. Some are free, some ask for donations, but you've got to work out, in my opinion anyway, what is right for yourself. So, you know, maybe you have to try a few things before you get to the right thing, that you're happy in your life and that sort of thing, and bit everything in that you have to do and all that kind of thing. So yes, it's very individual, but this is very general. We don't get into too much real personal stuff. So it's not a mental health tool. It's more a general discussion. And there are some of the groups, not ours, but, you know, they have psychologists in the groups because they're interested in that topic. And other people who I used to facilitate our group with, a teacher who taught in a hospital school, and she was in the mental health area of that teaching. So, you know, you get people who are interested in the topic and have worked in mental health or are working in mental health, and then just people like me who are just have an interest in it.
7: Yeah, and it's that peer-to-peer support too that you get from talking with people around you who are there for the cause. They're there to be supportive. They're not there to tell you how better to do things, but just to listen to what everyone has to say and make sure that everyone feels supported and comfortable.
8: Yes, that's quite true.
7: This is a really important time in the world, isn't it? It's a lot of stress, a lot of drama, a lot of 24/7 news cycle. People get nervous about what's going on overseas with war and economy. And then more locally, you've got things like NDIS concerning people here. So there's a lot of stuff that people could get caught up in along the way, isn't there?
8: There is, yes. And this is mentioned in one of the themes. And Action for Happiness tries to make the world a kinder place. So there's a big emphasis on well-being for others and well-being for ourselves. And I can't remember which month is the kindness theme, but there is one of the months that focuses on kindness, and it's important too, I think, and making the world a better place. And at our meeting, we do have a few seconds to think of people who may need thoughts gone out to them, and also think about people who are not travelling so well at the present time, and also things like, you know, the hardships. It is hard for some people, you know, they haven't got a lot of money and things are tough.
7: What's the website for Action for Happiness?
8: Very easy one. It's actionforhappiness.org.
7: That's easy. actionforhappiness.org.
8: Yes.
7: And similarly, fitting in with what you're doing, you're looking at seeing whether there's any interest in setting up a similar group for Blind Citizens Australia.
8: Yes, for a BCA Peer Connect group. And if there is, I'd love to be involved in it.
7: As a final question, Janine, what do you think your message would be to people in the situation where they're really looking for peer support? What would you suggest is a good bit of advice that you can give? As someone who's been a part of a group like this, is there something that you have to share with people, having done a few of these yourself now? What is your message to share?
8: There are some very good resources around on the internet and podcasts and that sort of thing. But the main thing I would say is, if people need help, there's help. If they need to talk to someone, there is help with Beyond Blue, and there's a few telephone support services. And before things get too bad for people, I think my advice would be to find some help.
7: Janine, thanks for your time.
8: Thank you, Steve.
7: I've been chatting with BCA member Janine Sadu. And that website again, actionforhappiness.org. Very easy. Now, just a quick note before we go. If you've been triggered by what you heard today at all, or you need the services of a counselling hotline, Beyond Blue is always there. All you have to do is ring 1300 224 636. That's 1300 224 636. And a properly trained counsellor will be only too ready to assist. That's it for the program this week. BCA is, as always, contactable by the website www.bca.org.au. 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Until next time, this is Steve Richardson saying take care, and thanks for listening.

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12: 19. The killed Osama bin
13: Laden. Hello and welcome to On This Day. I'm Marilyn Barclay. And today is Friday, August the 7th, the day on which, in 1998, the Al-Qaeda terrorist network, which was headed by Osama bin Laden, first drew international attention. Al-Qaeda's list of grievances against the West included American participation in the First Gulf War, military operations in Somalia, military involvement in Yemen, and US presence in Saudi Arabia. Osama bin Laden believed that the Americans were infidels and their garrisons propped up a corrupt, insufficiently Islamic Saudi elite. Thus, Al-Qaeda sought to target U.S. interests abroad. On the 7th of August 1998, car bombs exploded outside the U.S. embassy buildings in Dar es Salaam and Nairobi. 207 Kenyans and 12 U.S. citizens died in Nairobi, and 11 people died in Dar es Salaam in Tanzania. 4,000 more were injured. No one claimed responsibility for the bombings at the time, but following investigations, the U.S. Federal Bureau of Investigation placed bin Laden on its 10 most wanted list. In May 2001, four men linked to Al-Qaeda were convicted and sentenced to jail for life. Now we take a look at a tragedy which took place in the English village of Tolles Hunt Darcy and became known as the White House Farm Murders. On the 7th of August 1985, Neville Bamber, a farmer and magistrate, his wife June, their adoptive daughter Sheila Caffell, and her six-year-old twin sons were shot and killed during the night inside the family's farmhouse. The police at first believed that Sheila, diagnosed with schizophrenia, had fired the shots, then turned the gun on herself. But weeks after the murders, the ex-girlfriend of Neville and June's adoptive son, Jeremy Bamber, the only surviving member of the immediate family, told police that he had implicated himself. The prosecution argued that, motivated by a large inheritance, Jeremy had killed the family and placed the gun in his unstable sister's hands to make it look like a murder-suicide. A silencer, the prosecution said was on the rifle, would have made it too long, they argued, for Sheila's fingers to reach the trigger to shoot herself. Jeremy was convicted in October 1986 by a 10-2 majority, sentenced to a minimum of 25 years, and in 1994 was told he must spend the rest of his life in jail. In 1959, NASA's Explorer 6 satellite was launched from Cape Canaveral in Florida, hoping to take the first satellite photographs of Earth from an unmanned spacecraft. 7 days later, Explorer 6 captured the first ever picture of Earth from a satellite. It was of Mexico, captured as Explorer 6 raced westward over the Earth at speeds in excess of 20,000 miles an hour. The satellite's other tasks were to capture data on solar radiation, geomagnetism, and the movements of micrometeorites. The last contact was made with Explorer 6 on October the 6th, 1959, due to failing solar cells. Well, that brings up our music break, and I see that American songwriter, Felice Bryant, was born in Milwaukee on this day in 1925. Felice and her husband Boudelot Bryant wrote some of the Everly Brothers' biggest hits, such as All I Have to Do is Dream, Bye Bye Love, and Wake Up Little Susie.

You were listening to the Everly Brothers with Wake Up Little Susie. Now it's time for some birthdays, and I see that South Australian Greg Chappell was born in 1948. The former Australian Test captain retired in 1984 after scoring 7,110 runs at an innings average of 53.86. He set a world record with 7 catches against England in Perth in 1974-75. British comedian and actor Alexei Sale was born in 1952. He appeared in the TV comedy series The Young Ones and starred in his own program, The All-New Alexei Sale Show. His film credits include Gorky Park, Indiana Jones and the Last Crusade, and the Australian film Reckless Kelly. French rock climber and urban climber Alain Spider-Man Robert was born in 1962. Known as the French Spider-Man, after the comic character, or the human spider, he has climbed more than 70 of the world's tallest buildings, using no tools or safety devices, and using only his bare hands, his climbing shoes, and a small bag of chalk. And South African actress Charlize Theron was born in 1975. In 2003, she won an Academy Award for her role in Monster. Her other films include The Legend of Bagger Vance, The Cider House Rules, and The Life and Death of Peter Sellers. Now, what other things have happened on August the 7th? Back in 1428, the Valais Witch Trials started in Switzerland, making it the first witch hunt of its kind, which became much more widespread over the next few decades. This day in 1606 saw the first known performance of Shakespeare's Macbeth. The play was performed for King James I and took place in Hampton Court in Sussex. The first Australian rules football match was played in 1858 between Melbourne Grammar School and Scotch College, near the current site of the Melbourne Cricket Ground. The game was influenced by the Koori game Mangrook, and Aboriginal players continue to play a huge role in the game. In 1876, dancer and courtesan Mata Hari, whose name became a synonym for the seductive female spy, was born in the Netherlands. In 1888, the first of the murders committed by Jack the Ripper took place in London's East End. Also in 1888, Theo Van Cannell of Philadelphia was granted U.S. patent 387,571 for the revolving door. In 1960, the West African country known as Côte d'Ivoire gained its independence from France after being a member of the French community for 2 years. Ivory Coast had become a French colony in 1893. Over in Europe, Linda McGill became the first Australian woman to swim the English Channel on this day in 1965. She completed the swim in a time of 11 hours and 12 minutes, just missing setting a then world women's record by 11 minutes. And another clever climbing story. In the US, 24-year-old Philippe Petit walked a tightrope strung between the newly built twin towers of the World Trade Center in New York City, about 411 meters above the ground, in 1974. Within 45 minutes, he walked 8 times between the buildings. He was arrested, but the charges were later dismissed. Back in Melbourne, John Cain resigned as Premier of Victoria and was replaced by Joan Kerner in 1990. And to end the show today, we note the birthday of the late B.J. Thomas, who was born in Texas in 1942. He had his first hit in 1966 with Mama. In 1969, he shared the record sales in Australia with John Farnham on the song Raindrops Keep Falling on My Head.

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11: Good afternoon. It's Friday, the 7th of August, 2026. You're listening to the National News Hour, heard around the country on Vision Australia Radio. I'm Leslie Heinzman, and joining me in our Perth studio is Millie Ingate. First up, here's a quick look at what's making headlines around the country. Sydney Airport strands passengers as airlines face widespread delays. NDIS Senate inquiry hears concerns of dangerous ministerial powers. And Australian imam calls comments at pro-Palestinian rally inappropriate.
12: Thanks, Leslie. Sydney Airport chaos strands passengers as major airlines face widespread delays. This article from The Australian by Robin Ironside. Flights have been delayed by up to 2 hours and passengers are waiting up to 90 minutes to disembark aircraft in the latest disruption to flights caused by staff shortages in air traffic control. A slowdown in departures meant gates were unavailable for arriving aircraft, forcing them to keep passengers on board until they could safely deboard. Rex Airlines has taken the step of busing its passengers back to the terminal because they could not board flights on the tarmac. Qantas, QantasLink, Jetstar and Virgin Australia all confirmed they were experiencing significant delays to upwards of 100 flights out of Sydney, as well as delays to disembarkation. Several flights have been cancelled and it was expected the delays would affect flights throughout the network by early afternoon today. Air services said operational restrictions meant air traffic flow management measures were enacted to safely manage flight demands. Air services acknowledges the measures, which have now been removed, caused disruptions to airline scheduling. However, capacity has now been restored and no further significant delays are anticipated, said the spokeswoman. She added that air services took the well-being and psychosocial safety of air traffic controllers seriously and recognised their professionalism and commitment. The comments followed an incident at Sydney Airport last week, first reported by The Australian, in which two Qantas planes were both given clearance to use the same runway. A Qantas 737 flight to Queenstown was taxiing when the pilots were cleared to cross the runway 34L as an incoming QantasLink Q400 was landing there. Air traffic controllers detected the conflict and the 737 was stopped after the holding point, averting a major disaster. The Australian Transport Safety Bureau is investigating what it called a serious incident and a breakdown in coordination. Air Services Chief Executive Rob Sharp refused to answer questions from a Seven News reporter when approached at an Australian Aviation Conference in Sydney yesterday, and his media manager even attempted to block a television camera with his iPad. On Wednesday, Air Services told The Australian it was cooperating with the ATSB. The repeated delays out of Sydney Airport have frustrated airlines for Australia and New Zealand, which represents local carriers. Chief Executive Stephen Beckett has demanded more transparency from Air Services. He said the agency was yet to explain today's disruption to airlines, which had resulted in some passengers missing international flight connections. And that article was Sydney Airport Chaos Strands Passengers as Major Airlines Face Widespread Delays by Robin Ironside from The Australian.
11: NDIS Senate inquiry hears concerns of carer burnout, slashing of social supports and dangerous ministerial powers. This article from the ABC by Naz Campanella and Mary Lloyd. Not since it was first set up have the people who rely on and work with the National Disability Insurance Scheme, NDIS, faced such significant changes. The government has proposed a suite of amendments to the laws that govern the scheme, which they say will reduce its costs by more than $30 billion over 4 years. Over 6 days of hearings, senators scrutinised those changes

from joining it. So there was not much common ground during the inquiry between what the government wants and the people at the heart of the scheme. But there was agreement from witnesses across the board that rotting of the system must stop and the scheme's growth must be brought under control so that it can be sustained into the future. The Senate committee only took submissions for 2 weeks, but in that time 4,500 groups and individuals wrote in with their concerns. Among the submissions was a stinging rebuke from state and territory ministers who said the pace of change was too fast, they had not been suitably consulted, and alternative services would not be ready. There were a number of contentious issues that came up over the hearings. Here's what we heard. The government has said NDIS funding for participants to engage with their community is a runaway cost that needs to be reined in. Their plan is to use a provision in the amended legislation that would allow the Commonwealth Disability Minister of the day to order a percentage cut to any stream of funding they see fit. Once the legislation passes, the government has said the funding stream used by participants to hire support workers to get out into the community for things like doctor's appointments or to the supermarket will be cut by 50%. Participants' budgets for capacity building, which fund therapies, will also be reduced by 10%. Discrimination Commissioner Rosemary Kayes said the cuts would mean many participants could find themselves stuck in unsafe environments like those exposed by the Disability Royal Commission. She said they end up in either closed environments or isolated environments, and they are at risk of violence, abuse and exploitation. A lived experience witness said cutting his funding would have a profound effect on his life. If this government reduces that community and social participation funding any further, I effectively become a prisoner in my own home, Andrew told the hearing. One of the government's main motivations was the sweeping changes is stamping out rorts perpetrated by unscrupulous operators who exploit NDIS participants' packages. Many witnesses told the inquiry they supported measures that would reduce fraud, overcharging, overservicing and other sharp practices. The Australian Federal Police, or AFP, told the hearings the scheme is an attractive target to criminals due to the scale of expenditure. The proposed changes to the NDIS Act would give the National Disability Insurance Agency, the NDIA, the power it needs to investigate fraud on its own and address some conflicts of interest. Several witnesses questioned why the bill did not go further. Given that the narrative has been fraud is a significant driver of costs, then this legislation doesn't necessarily go close enough to that, Bronwyn Morris-Donovan from Allied Health Professions said. By providing support for people with disability, the NDIS has made it possible for many family members and carers to access assistance to manage their children's conditions or return to work. The new legislation could change that. The draft bill says parents should be responsible for providing substantial care, such as the personal care, transport and behavioural support that would reasonably be expected of a parent of a child of a similar age. The Chief Executive of Children and Young People with Disability Australia, Sky Kakoschke-Moore said raising children with disability was not the same as raising children without disability. Expecting a parent to single-handedly provide the same level of care and support as a team of skilled, qualified, experienced support workers risks putting that family into further crisis and may lead to increased instances of carer burnout, Ms. Kakoschke-Moore said. The government has said it wants to move children with autism and developmental delay with mild to moderate support needs
off the NDIS.

0: Yes. The Thriving Kids program, which is due to begin rolling out in just 8 weeks, will provide parents of these children with state-based support. Advocates raise concern about how few of those services are in place yet. Throughout the hearings, there was condemnation from advocates for the proposal to give the NDIS minister the power to cut any NDIS funding stream they deem too costly. Dr. George Talipouris, a disability advocate who was instrumental in designing the NDIS, said the provision would create a terrifying and dangerous power that will cause harm to disabled people. Ms. Kayas said the ministerial powers were very broad and lacked accountability and parliamentary oversight. Naomi Anderson from Villa Manta Disability Rights Legal Service said putting so much power in one person's hands was a problem. We don't know who that person will be in future. We don't know what their budget priorities will be. We're basically giving them the PIN number to the bank account, she said. The inquiry will report back on Friday, August the 14th, and after that, the Senate will vote on the bill. The Labour-led committee has already issued an interim report which provides some idea of their thinking. It said there should be clarification of how the minister is required to consider participants' safety when deciding to cut funding. It also called for more detail on critical supports that the bill says will not be impacted by cuts to particular funding streams. It also recommended the bill be passed. The government does not have enough seats in the Senate to pass the bill on its own, so it will need the support of the Coalition or the Greens. The Greens and Senator David Pocock said they did not support the bill passing. And that article was from the ABC by Nas Campanella and Mary Lloyd. NDIS Senate inquiry hears concerns of carer burnout, slashing of social supports and dangerous ministerial powers.
1: You're 3.5 times more likely to sustain a traumatic brain injury riding an e-scooter than a motorcycle, research suggests. This article from 9.com by Madison Skipper. Research has revealed e-scooter riders are 3.5 times more likely to sustain traumatic brain injuries than motorcyclists. One day after the federal government announced plans to crack down on unsafe e-bikes and e-scooters. A new study out of the UK examined the records of more than 15,000 trauma patients who rode e-scooters, motorcycles or pedal bikes. It found that e-scooter riders had a much higher risk of traumatic brain injuries, internal organ injuries, and artery or vein injuries than motorcycle or bike riders. Though fracture risk among adult e-scooter riders was 20% lower than adults on motorcycles, the data paints a concerning picture of e-scooter safety. The research also showed that while 3 in 4 motorcyclists and nearly half of bike riders wore helmets, less than 6% of e-scooter riders did. Additional analysis of more than 20,000 self-reported e-scooter incidents revealed women were more than twice as likely to report severe injuries than men. Lead author David Badansky and his colleagues speculated this may be because e-scooters are typically designed for male proportions and female riders are more likely to ride on footpaths and unpaved surfaces. The authors recommended further research and action to improve e-scooter safety, such as enforcing stricter speed limits and making helmets compulsory in the UK. Helmets are already mandatory for all e-scooter riders in Australia, and speed limits are enforced across all states and territories, but riders don't always follow the rules. A sharp rise in serious injuries and fatalities related to e-scooters and e-bikes has now forced the federal government to introduce new national mandatory safety standards. In Queensland alone last year, 12 people died in e-mobility-related incidents and more than 6,300 people presented to hospital with e-mobility-related injuries. The Albanese government has now tasked the Australian Competition and Consumer Commission, the ACCC, with constructing a national safety framework for e-mobility devices under Australian consumer law, starting with e-bikes. The consumer watchdog should be in a position to release the new standards by early next year. And that article was, you're 3.5 times more likely to sustain a traumatic brain injury riding an e-scooter than a motorcycle, research suggests. That article from 9.com by Madison Skipper.
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1: Prominent Australian imam tells anti-Semitism inquiry comments at pro-Palestinian rally inappropriate. This article by Phoebe Pinn from the ABC. A prominent Australian imam has said comments made at pro-Palestinian rally at which another imam described October 7, 2023 as a day of pride and victory were inappropriate. Australian National Imams Council, the ANIC president, Sheikh Shadi A. Sulaiman, was on Friday called to give evidence at the Royal Commission on Anti-Semitism and Social Cohesion, which has this week been examining the drivers of anti-Semitism and radicalisation in the community. Born to Palestinian immigrants and raised in Sydney, Sheikh Shahadi is also the founder of the United Muslims of Australia, a centre which seeks to engage and support the Muslim community. He was asked about his response to an incident on October 8, 2023, in which Sheikh Ibrahim Dadaoun addressed a pro-Palestinian rally at Lakemba in Sydney Southwest, following terrorist group Hamas's attack on southern Israel. Sheikh Ibrahim told the crowd he was smiling and happy. "I'm elated. It's a day of courage. It's a day of pride. It's a day of victory. This is the day we've been waiting for," he said at the time. The rally attracted widespread criticism, with Prime Minister Anthony Albanese saying at the time there was nothing to celebrate about the attacks in southern Israel. Sheikh Ibrahim posted a statement to Facebook the day after the rally, stating he did not express any support for the loss of lives on either side of the war in his speech. "I do not condone nor celebrate the killing of innocent people on any side, particularly women and children," he said in the statement. "In my speech on October 8, 2023, when I said, 'I'm smiling and I'm happy,' I was referring only to the fact of the Palestinian people breaking the blockade after 16 years of grave suffering." Sheikh Shahidi said Sheikh Ibrahim had resigned from his director position at the ANIC some time before the incident, and his comments were made without the knowledge or approval of the ANIC. "We believe the comments that Ibrahim Dadaoun made on the 8th of October were inappropriate, especially during a time of heightened tension and at a time where communities need to come together," Sheikh Shahidi said today. Sheikh Shahidi said the ANIC sought explanation from Sheikh Ibrahim, who was provided counselling. "Our approach at ANIC is always engage with our members," he said. "Our philosophy is very strong when it comes to excluding anyone, even when they make serious mistakes. Exclusion is unhelpful for the organisation, for the individual and for the community. We do believe that religious leaders have responsibility in their rhetoric and narrative, and when we saw cooperation from an individual of concern, then we would like to keep these people in the folds of the ANIC. Sheikh Shahidi said the ANIC spoke with Sheikh Ibrahim, who was very cooperative and knew that it was a mistake to use that language. We asked him to clarify himself in the public, and he did so, he said. We did not see there was any need for further action. The Commission heard ANIC signed a joint statement with a number of other Muslim organisations which addressed the comments made by Sheikh Ibrahim. The statement said some media outlets took Sheikh Ibrahim's words out of context. Throughout his entire speech, the Imam made no reference to innocent life lost, the statement said. We deplore the media coverage and the rhetoric used to incite anti-Palestinian sentiments. Counsel representing various Jewish communal organizations, Nicholas Bender, SC, asked Sheikh Shadi if the statement ANIC supported was appropriate and adequate in the way in which it described Sheikh Ibrahim's speech. Sheikh Shahidi said ANIC agreed with the general sentiment expressed in the statement, but said the organization did not play a primary role in drafting the statement. Sheikh Shahidi said ANIC met with the members of the Jewish community in the wake of the Bondi Beach terror attack on December 14, 2025. We stood by them and reiterated many, many times that while this is a targeted attack on the Jewish community, it is an attack on all communities, including the Muslim community, he said. Sheikh Shahidi was also asked to discuss ANIC's role in identifying and addressing ideologically motivated extremism in the community. We don't use the term radicalization within our circles, but we do believe that sometimes religious leaders from the Muslim community might have concerning ideologies that need to be addressed, he said. The best way we can do that is through awareness and engagement. And that article was Prominent Australian Imam Tells Anti-Semitism Inquiry Comments at Pro-Palestinian Rally Inappropriate. And that article was by Phoebe Pinn from the ABC.
0: And now an article by Yashi Sharma from 9.com.au. Pauline Hanson hits out at London Hotel reports. Pauline Hanson has confirmed One Nation paid travel costs for a $900 a night hotel in London during her recent trip to Europe, but insisted the rooms were not left empty when she flew to meet Gina Rinehart in Sicily. A room was booked for the One Nation leader at the Conrad London St James Hotel in July, which averages $860 a night during peak season, insiders told the Sydney Morning Herald. It was reported she left the room vacant for 5 days as she met Australia's richest person, poolside, at a luxury hotel in Sicily. Hanson denied those allegations and also reiterated money raised from the Fire the Liar donation campaign was not used in any way for the trip and is kept in a separate trust. There is no suggestion Hanson or One Nation have acted improperly. Hanson did concede One Nation paid for the travel costs after claiming Channel 7 was initially meant to cover part of the expenses to shoot an episode of its Spotlight programme. They pulled out, forcing One Nation to cover all travel costs, she said in a social media post yesterday. Hanson has previously said she personally paid for her accommodation, meals, and daily expenses, as questions mounted on how her European trip was funded. Yesterday, she insisted her accommodation in London was cancelled while she was in Italy and said she had provided an invoice to a News Corp journalist to prove otherwise. A screenshot of the invoice published online showed Hanson paid $900 a night for the accommodation from July the 15th to July the 19th. In her public declaration of interests, Hansen declared Reinhardt paid for her flights between London, Rome and Sicily and attendance to the Dolce & Gabbana show from July the 11th to July the 16th. A One Nation spokesman told 9.com the party provides discretionary travel to elected members and senior party executives where necessary. He said shining a light on England's poorly managed immigration system was deemed a worthy travel expense when Channel 7's Spotlight pulled their commitment to pay for travel and accommodation. Hansen previously insisted her fact-finding mission in Europe did not cost taxpayers a cent. Greens leader Larissa Waters said Hansen's admission was as out of touch as it gets. At a time when families are struggling to make ends meet, she's helping herself instead of the people she claims to represent, she told 9.com. This shows exactly Pauline Hanson's true colours and who she is really working for. While talking about helping battlers, she's rubbing shoulders with billionaires and spending her members' money on five-star hotels. Shadow Treasurer Tim Wilson accused Hanson of being part of the global elite. He told Today, "We have people who donate to her party from their limited savings. They're struggling to get ahead. And now we find it's going towards luxury hotel rooms in London. This seems like a pretty clear betrayal of the people she claims to represent." And that article was by Yashi Sharma from 9.com.au. Pauline Hanson hits out at London Hotel Reports.
1: AI-created viruses could help beat antibiotic resistance, study finds. This article from 9.com by Tilly Andrew. Artificial intelligence has created 16 entirely new viruses in a breakthrough researchers say could one day help tackle antibiotic-resistant infections. It's been hailed as a hopeful step forward in medicine, but experts say it also raises concerns around the potential for misuse. Scientists from Stanford University and the Arc Institute trained an AI model called Evo, similar to ChatGPT, using genetic information from millions of living organisms. They then asked it to design thousands of new viral genomes capable of infecting E. coli bacteria. Researchers built and tested about 300 of those designs in their laboratory, with 16 proving viable as viruses. The new viruses are bacteriophages, which target bacteria, and the researchers hope they could eventually be used to treat bacterial infections that no longer respond to antibiotics. The breakthrough achieved is significant, Jordi Garcia Ojalvo, professor at Pompeu Fabra University in Barcelona, said. However, the study, published on Thursday in the Journal of Science, has also stirred debate around biosecurity and how generative AI should be regulated. In a commentary published alongside the study, experts from the Johns Hopkins Center for Health Security warned that AI capabilities are outpacing governance. Although this is promising for life science applications, it also raises urgent biosafety and biosecurity questions, they said. The ability to compose viral genomes using generative AI now exists. The governance to safely steer it does not. While the Stanford and Arc Institute teams stressed their research was strictly limited to harmless bacteriophages, the Johns Hopkins scholars warned against extending the technology to human, animal, or plant pathogens. Such genomes might encode new pathogens that can infect humans, animals, or plants in ways that cannot be contained by existing countermeasures, they said. Ojalvo said the immediate risk remains relatively low because AI-generated virus designs still needed to be still need to be created and tested in a lab before scientists know if they will work. It is difficult to imagine these models automatically generating viable genomes out of the box, he said. And that article was AI-created viruses could help beat antibiotic resistance, study finds. An article from 9.com by Tilly Andrew.
0: 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After the break, we'll return with more news stories, including Racism is like a cancer, Lydia Thorpe calls for Royal Commission, Bird flu outbreak sparks vaccination debate, and Coles to move jobs to India.
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0: Welcome back. You're with me, Leslie Heinzman, and joining me today is Millie Ingate. Returning to today's major stories, our next article is entitled Racism is like a cancer. Senator Lydia Thorpe joins growing calls for Royal Commission by Anna Henderson from SBS News. Indigenous Senator Lydia Thorpe has warned racism is like a cancer as she joins lobbying efforts to hold a national royal commission into how it impacts Aboriginal and Torres Strait Islander peoples. Influential Northern Land Council Chairman Matthew Ryan also pushed for the issue to be elevated to the highest level of national inquiry after giving evidence to a parliamentary committee investigating racism, hate and violence towards Aboriginal and Torres Strait Islander people. He told the Labor-led inquiry the Northern Territory Country Liberal Party, CLP, government's child removal policy, Indigenous overrepresentation in prison, and the suicide rate equated to modern-day slavery. At the Garma Festival in northeast Arnhem Land last weekend, he told reporters the parliamentary inquiry had exposed systemic racism. There should be a royal commission. We continue to drag our feet, he said. For a long time, we were not heard. We want to be heard. We must eliminate systemic racism. It's real. Foreign Minister Penny Wong, Indigenous Australians Minister Malandiri McCarthy, her opposition counterpart Julian Lisa, and the Northern Territory Chief Minister Leah Finocchiaro all addressed the Garma forums. But Ryan would have liked to see more open discussion and concession from politicians about the impact of racism. That's the fundamental issue as we speak. That's holding back our people in terms of expanding job opportunity, business opportunity. I see racism as playing a big role in undermining my people, he said. It's about truth-telling, and that's right across all Australians. Thorpe is a member of the parliamentary committee that's been conducting the hearings to collect testimony from First Nations people across the country about their experience of racism. She said, "We need to highlight racism as a real problem for everyone in this country, not just for Aboriginal people, but for non-Aboriginal people. Like, do you want to be proud of being in a racist country and standing by while people are being racially vilified and harmed? Racism kills. Racism makes people sick. Racism is like a cancer. And if you subscribe to that, then you've got a problem and you need to have a look at that problem in detail. A royal commission would certainly expose that." Thorpe had initially called for the terms of reference for the existing Royal Commission investigating antisemitism and social cohesion to be broadened to include racism against First Nations Australians. The government weren't interested. They just wanted to focus on antisemitism. "There's racism against black and brown people in this country that's actually killing us." She said, "Our people have poured their hearts and souls out. They've been re-traumatised, telling their stories again and again." Her biggest concern is that the parliamentary inquiry will touch on the key issues, but end with a report and recommendations that aren't implemented. "It has no teeth," she said. "We've got to beg for basic human rights, even with a federal Labor government, and it's very disappointing. A royal commission will bring more scrutiny, it'll have more power, and it can hold everyone to account." Independent Northern Territory member for Mulka, Mark Yingia Guyula, used his Gama speech to accuse the Territory CLP government of using its political numbers in the unicameral parliament to pass incredibly damaging laws that he says are steps on the path to killing our people and culture. He took aim at government policies, including changes to bail laws and youth justice reforms. He said, "Even though I have been sent by my people to be their voice and fix these problems, each time the CLP passes these laws, they take part in a slow genocide of our people. Each law is another step on the path to killing our people and culture. We want community-led solutions, but they say, no, we know what is best for you. Nothing has been done to empower our people or respect our self-determination. The NT government has been approached for a response. Finocchiaro has previously said that child protection policies she passed through Parliament are designed to protect the rights of the child first. And that article was from SBS by Anna Henderson. Racism is like a cancer. Senator Lydia Thorpe joins growing calls for Royal Commission.
1: Bird flu outbreak sparks wildlife vaccination debate. This article from Michael West Media. A worsening bird flu outbreak has sparked debate over whether vaccination is the key to protect Australian wildlife from the deadly strain. While the Australian government is conducting pilot studies in non-poultry birds, New Zealand has already begun vaccinating some of its rarest birds after completing a world-first research trial last year. About 300 breeding birds were targeted from five species: kakapo, takahi, black stilt, orange-fronted parakeet, and shore plover. But questions have been raised over whether a similar approach would be viable with Australian birds and other animals, as the deadly strain's national toll soars past 100. New Zealand used a different vaccine to the one that features in Australian trials. Safety and efficacy data is still being gathered, and there are concerns about the logistics and practical application of such a program. Two doses of the vaccine would need to be administered within a period of time separating them, experts say. The task of vaccinating wild animals would be especially challenging, University of Adelaide immunologist Mohammed Al-Sharifi told AAP. "If we're talking about vaccinating wild birds, I think that's a big task," Associate Professor Al-Sharifi said. As the virus mutates and changes the nature of the surface structure, any existing vaccines may not be effective. It's a similar situation to human vaccination. But Associate Professor Wayne Boardman also from the University of Adelaide, said all options should remain on the table. He said smaller colonies of Australian sea lions could be targeted for vaccination using innovative techniques, including dart rifles or syringes mounted on long poles. Necessity is sometimes the mother of invention, he said. There are fears of Australia's seals after a pup with bird flu symptoms died in Victoria. It is potentially the first seal to be infected with the deadly H5 virus on the Australian mainland. But in relation to Australian birds, Associate Professor Boardman said the situation was much more difficult. He pointed out that New Zealand birds like the kakapo and the takahi were flightless, which helps. He said that New Zealand birds were heavily managed, with many or the majority of their tiny populations monitored by tracking devices. In the Australian context, you'd be needing to think about which are the most important bird species that we need to consider vaccinating, he said. The federal government has just released a susceptibility index which scales the risk of H5 across native birds and mammals. If we don't do it and they disappear because we didn't try, that would be an absolute tragedy, Associate Professor Boardman said. We've got to think really hard about how we're going to do this. If we can vaccinate a proportion of the population, that's going to be better than nothing. David Payton, an ecologist and ornithologist, said it was not a practical solution and called for other proactive approaches in an attempt to contain the virus. He said birds should have been covered and removed as soon as they began appearing dead and sick along the Australia's coastline. We should have had a much greater response base in terms of trying to minimise these contact points. There have been 123 confirmed or presumed positive detections of H5 bird flu in Australia. And that article was Bird Flu Outbreak Sparks Wildlife Vaccination Debate by Michael West Media.
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0: Aussie Link, a storm erupts over wild claims of Cambridge professor Jason Ardaie as he resigns amid plagiarism probe. This article from The Australian by Harrison Christian. A series of incredible claims made by a Cambridge professor have come under scrutiny after he resigned while being investigated for plagiarism. Jason Ardaie, 37, made headlines when the venerable UK University appointed him as its youngest black professor in 2023. It seemed a fairy tale story, made all the more astonishing by Professor Ardaie's stated background. Diagnosed with autism and developmental delays as a toddler, he said he didn't fully speak until the age of 11 and learned to read and write only as an adult. Critics have since closely examined his academic record and achievements, claiming he was hired as a poster boy to address the university's perceived diversity issues, while defenders have argued that attention on his career is motivated by racism. The controversy initially centred on Professor Ardaie's doctoral thesis, which allegedly contained similar or identical passages to other academic works. The furore was made worse when a journalist looking into the plagiarism claims was investigated by the London Metropolitan Police and told not to contact Professor Ardaie, an incident the force has since admitted was a mistake. Questions surfaced about other aspects of Professor Ardaie's backstory too, such as his claim that he had run 600 miles in 6 days, a feat reserved for record-breaking ultra-runners, and had personally raised £5.5 million for charity. Professor Ardaie later clarified that the 600 miles had been completed over a period of 12 days, not 6, and that the fundraising was done as part of a syndicate of about 100 people that he couldn't name for legal reasons. He also said he had once run 30 marathons in 35 days, despite suffering a seizure and a hairline fracture in his leg on the 20th day. Other stories he had told in the past also seemed to unravel, such as his complaint that he had been threatened by a masked man at knife point at the university since his appointment, and that a pig's head had been sent to his parents' home, prompting a police investigation. The Guardian wasn't able to find any evidence for those two claims, and the London Metropolitan Police told the outlet that no investigation into a pig's head had taken place. Australia entered the discourse too when a viral clip showed the professor telling his students that he loved Home and Away and Neighbours, but saw them differently when he became a sociologist and realised they lacked diversity. He said in the lecture, "You think, oh well, Australia has an indigenous population, the first islanders. How come none of them are present in this utopia that's Summer Bay?" Another widely shared video from 2023 shows an enthusiastic Professor Hilary Cremin, the head of Cambridge University's Faculty of Education, clasping Professor Arday's hands and warmly welcoming him, saying, "We are so lucky to have you." Cambridge initially stood by Professor Arday amid the accusations of plagiarism, but opened its inquiry into his record this week. The university said in a statement, "The University of Cambridge has begun an investigation following new information about Professor Arday's qualifications and honorary appointments. In order to ensure a fair process, we will not comment further until this has concluded." Speaking to the Times of London last week, Professor Arday denied plagiarism but admitted to some mistakes in his work, arguing he was being wrongly portrayed to be a liar and a fantasist and an academic fraud. He also alleged the campaign to unseat me from my position was racially motivated. Professor Arday resigned shortly after the Cambridge probe had commenced, saying in a statement that relentless accusations, speculation, and public commentary have taken a profound toll on me and on those I love. To become the youngest black professor in the university's history was something I could scarcely have imagined as a child growing up with a diagnosis of autism, unable to speak until I was 11 years old. Sadly, the years since my appointment have also been marked by an unrelenting level of public scrutiny and personal attack. While criticism is an inevitable part of academic life, what I have experienced has gone far beyond scholarly disagreement. Professor Arday concluded that this was not the end of my work. "It is simply the end of this chapter. I need time to heal. I need time to simply be myself again. And when that time comes, I will return." Simon & Schuster's UK publishing arm is set to release Professor Arday's memoir, Great and Unfortunate Things, with the publisher reiterating this week that it was proud to publish his story. Professor Arday claimed he was paid $1.4 million for the book, whether in pounds or US dollars wasn't clear, but the publisher has declined to confirm the figure. The Atlantic obtained an advance copy and Mr. Arday's original book proposal, and comparing the two found several inconsistencies. In the proposal, Professor Arday described being hit by a car and left in a coma with locked-in syndrome while he was a teenager. He then miraculously awoke from the coma after several months, an episode that never appeared in the book. A bout of testicular cancer mentioned in the proposal was also left out, although the book described Professor Arday as having survived two brain tumours. And that article was written by Harrison Christian from The Australian, about of Aussie Link as storm erupts over wild claims of Cambridge Professor Jason Arday as he resigns amid plagiarism probe.
1: Coles to move several hundred jobs to India. This article by Jessica Yun from WA Today. Coles is planning to outsource hundreds of back office jobs, with many moving to India after extending a deal with consulting giant Accenture to cut costs in their headquarters. The move follows reports that Qantas is contemplating a similar arrangement as major Australian companies try to manage a wave of AI-driven digital disruption. The $32.4 billion supermarket giant confirmed several hundred local jobs would be made redundant to tap into global skills and resources to deliver seamless, personalised digital experiences for its customers. Some work in our corporate workforce will move to Accenture overseas and in Australia, a Coles spokesperson said. The partnership will also help reduce costs in order to continue delivering value for our customers at the checkout. The outsourcing arrangement was first reported by the Australian Financial Review. Coles employs about 115,000 people, and its store staff will not be affected by the move. Accenture declined to comment. Woolworths, Dan Murphy's and BWS operator Endeavour Group and Telstra are among other Australian corporate giants moving white-collar roles across technology, finance, human resources and customer service to Asia, particularly India, Vietnam and the Philippines. Earlier this week, Endeavour revealed it had spent $58 million on setting up a centralised business services function that includes outsourcing of back-office functions, restructuring costs and advisory and consulting fees. In February, Telstra Chief Executive Vicky Brady told staff in an email that up to 650 jobs could be lost. The telecommunications giant has already slashed over 2,300 roles from its workforce across the 2025 calendar year. Most of the big four banks, Commonwealth Bank, NAB and ANZ, have expanded their offshore workforce to more than 7,000 across Asia. Westpac uses third-party outsourcing partners instead of employing directly. Officeworks, operated by $103 billion conglomerate Wesfarmers, has moved hundreds of office support and customer service roles to India and the Philippines. Kmart and Target, also operated by Wesfarmers, hires 500 workers in Bengaluru in India. And that article was Coles to move several hundred jobs to India, by Jessica Yun from WA Today.
0: And now from the ABC, an article by Jano Gibson. Australian aviation team pulls off extraordinary midwinter rescue of US expeditioner in Antarctica. An Australian team has pulled off a rare and daring midwinter aeromedical evacuation of a United States expeditioner in Antarctica. Australian aviation company Skytraders said it mobilised its Airbus A319 after an urgent request for assistance late last month. After an initial attempt was delayed due to severe weather, Skytraders said it was able to depart Hobart on July the 31st at 2:44 a.m. It landed at US-operated McMurdo Station 5.5 hours later in complete darkness and freezing temperatures. Skytraders said in a statement, operating in extremely challenging conditions and temperatures as low as minus 43 degrees Celsius, the crew safely transferred the patient before departing Antarctica ahead of deteriorating conditions. The plane, known as Snowbird 1, then flew later that day to Christchurch in New Zealand, where the patient was treated. Details about the circumstances that led to their medical evacuation have not been disclosed. The pilot, Captain Al Wallach, said the mission proved successful because of years of preparation, specialist training and coordination between flight crews, meteorologists, operational planners, runway teams and medical personnel. Captain Wallach said, "Every Antarctic mission demands absolute precision, but winter operations raise the complexity significantly. The ice runway at Wilkins Aerodrome is a critical asset in the Australian Antarctic program, but getting it ready for flights is nothing short of extreme. The conditions we encountered were right on the edge of even the most specialised aircraft capability." He said his team's focus throughout the mission was on the safety of the patient and crew. Our thoughts remain with the patient and we wish them a full recovery, he said. The Australian and Antarctic program uses the same SkyTrader's plane for its intercontinental flights between Hobart and Wilkins Aerodrome in Antarctica. Wilkins Aerodrome typically stops being used in March each year due to deteriorating conditions. SkyTrader's described its midwinter mission as extraordinary and said Australia has reinforced itself as a world leader in specialist Antarctic aviation. The US National Science Foundation, NSF, told the ABC it requested assistance from the Australian Antarctic Division and the New Zealand Defence Force to transport the US Antarctic Program, USAP, participant to Christchurch for emergency medical treatment. It said the individual arrived at Christchurch on July the 31st and was admitted to Christchurch Hospital in a serious condition. NSF is grateful to USAP, on-station first responders, who provided initial emergency medical care, as well as our Australian and New Zealand partners, for their life-saving transportation support in dangerous Antarctic winter conditions. It said medical evacuations at this time of year can be extremely risky. Winter weather in Antarctica is severe, it said. USAP team members who keep the US stations running over winter endure continuous darkness, unpredictable visibility, and temperatures that can drop below 58 degrees Fahrenheit in McMurdo. Winter medical evacuations occur infrequently and can be extremely dangerous, requiring significant skill and experience to execute successfully. And that article was by Jano Gibson from the ABC. Australian aviation team pulls off extraordinary midwinter rescue of US expeditioner in Antarctica. And that was our last article. And we've got time for a quick look at the weather. Perth is expecting an overnight low of 9 and a top of 16. In Adelaide, the temperature will drop to 10 tonight and reach 18 tomorrow, a low of 9 in Melbourne and a maximum of 16 tomorrow. Hobart, 3 tonight and up to 16 tomorrow. In Canberra, minus 3 will be the minimum with a top of 16. And Darwin getting down to 20 tonight and up to 31 tomorrow. And you've been listening to the National News Hour. My name is Leslie Heinzman, reading today with Millie Ingate. 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
17: 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I'm Bronwyn Amos, and today's program includes items on the fatal Stuart Highway crash and a lockdown at RAF Darwin. But first to our first story, and it's from ABC Online, and it's written by Eleni Roussos. And it's titled, ABC broadcasting veteran Charlie King retires after more than three decades on the airwaves in the NT. When British heavyweight boxer Anthony Joshua won gold at the Olympic Games in London, Charlie King sat in the Australian commentary box and pinched himself. Aboriginal and Torres Strait Islander readers are advised that this article includes the name and image of an Indigenous person who has died, used with permission of their family. Continuing, it was 2012 and the ABC broadcaster was making history himself as the first Indigenous broadcaster to commentate his second Olympics in a row. As he announced the athlete's win, Charlie had a flashback to his childhood when he'd sit out on his father's feet and listen to the boxing on the wireless radio. It's where his passion for sports commentating began. I would talk to the radio and say things like, "What's happened to him? Is he going to be okay?" And then he'd try telling me what he was talking about. "I loved it," Charlie says. Watching Anthony Joshua walk out and stand in the middle of the ring as the gold medalist, I went back to that happening with Dad and thought, "Wow, this is such a good moment. Pinch yourself." And I did. The well-known ABC sport and grandstand broadcaster retired in May after more than 32 years with the public broadcaster in the Northern Territory. During his time working across radio and television, the 75-year-old has commentated more than 600 matches for the NT Football League, as well as broadcast 2 Olympic Games and 2 Commonwealth Games. A premiership player with NTFL team Wanderers, Charlie also played a key role in coaching the NT's pioneering female footballers to their first national competition in 1990. They desperately wanted to play and they weren't getting the support they needed back then. They couldn't even get an oval, he said. Everywhere Charlie goes in the Northern Territory, he is recognised and stopped for a chat. He has used his large profile in the media to speak up on challenging issues, including the NT scourge of family violence with the No More campaign. It was a tough area to work in because it's hard to measure success. You're also working with people who are violent and they're angry and threatening, he says. He credits his weekend work with the ABC for giving him the time to focus on his advocacy work during the week, a movement that would grow to see footballers link arms against violence. For instance, he says he would suggest an outside broadcast at Nhulunbuy, and while he was there, he could engage with locals. I got to know people in those communities, and the work I was doing in the No More campaign gave me an opportunity to talk to those people about things like family violence, he says. The Gurindji man has received many accolades for his public-facing work, including an Order of Australia Medal, OAM, and being named the NT's Senior Australian of the Year in 2019. But it's been his advocacy behind the scenes with the ABC's Bonner Committee, which works with senior leaders at the public broadcaster to shape culture and recruitment of Indigenous staff, where he has felt his greatest responsibility. I wanted to say to Aboriginal people, "I can do this, you can too," he said. There's been important work to increase employment of Aboriginal staff, but the ABC still has more work to do. That's an observation, not a criticism. Charlie credits his mother's experience of being removed from her family at Limbunya Station near Kalkarindji during the era of the Stolen Generations for giving him a strong sense of social justice. Born in Alice Springs in 1951 as the third of 11 children, Charlie has described feeling the sting of racism growing up and said it was his mother who helped him push back on it. "People don't know the damage of racism. It's a horrible thing," he says. His one regret during his long broadcasting career was never getting the chance to hear his mother's full story about her childhood or to interview her before she died in 1984. "I'm so sad to say we got so close to having a sit-down conversation, which we didn't have," Charlie recalls. "I called in to see her one day on a Saturday. She walked with me to the car and she said, 'When are we going to have the talk?' And I said, 'I'll be back on Sunday.' And she passed away on the Saturday. I missed it." As Charlie embarks on retirement, he faces his greatest challenge yet as he manages life with Parkinson's disease. Diagnosed in 2025, Charlie says the condition has slowed down his movement somewhat, but not his drive to make a difference. "I love people. I simply love people. I get on well with people. I need people," he says. He credits his partner Jane Lloyd and daughter Emma King, for being his greatest supporters and says patience is the number one gift a person can give to someone living with the disease. I'll be sitting in a conversation with three people, say, and they are talking. I want to make a comment, he explains. By the time I figure out in my mind what my comment is going to be, they have already moved on to two or three other topics, so you've got to be patient. Charlie remains focused on the silver linings that retirement offers, weekends at home with the family, saying yes to watching his grandchildren play footy, and more hours in the day for his advocacy work. It's a slow disease, you know. It doesn't end your life quickly. It's very slow, so I still have a lot of time left and things to do, he says. He signs off the ABC airwaves with a simple message to his huge following, live

stand strong and say no to family violence. And that was from ABC Online. ABC broadcasting veteran Charlie King retires after more than three decades on the airwaves in the NT. And now to the page five of the NT News, with the article titled MP Case Raises Conflict Concerns, and it's written by Fia Walsh. The case of a federal MP charged with assaulting the Northern Territory Administrator has been referred to another jurisdiction after a potential conflict of interest was raised by the public prosecutor. Member for Solomon Luke Gosling has vehemently denied the allegations he intentionally elbowed and bumped into Administrator David Connolly at a community festival in Darwin on July 18. Mr. Gosling's lawyer raised concerns about politicisation of the case when Mr. Gosling was taken into custody for questioning by NT police last week. The NT Director of Public Prosecutions, DPP, has now confirmed it is in the process of handing over the case to its Commonwealth counterpart after receiving the police brief and immediately deciding it should not have carriage of the matter. NT Director of Public Prosecutions received a brief from NT Police in relation to the matter, a spokesman said. Immediately upon receiving the brief, the DPP determined that it should not have conduct of the matter and the matter should be referred to another jurisdiction to avoid any perceived conflict of interest. The NT DPP and the Commonwealth DPP are in the process of arranging for the CDPP to take over the prosecution. No further comment will be made at this time. And that was from page 5, MP case raises conflict concerns. And a front page story with the full report coming from page 6, fatal crash probe on. And it's written by Fia Walsh and Gary Shipway. Authorities are working to piece together the moments leading up to a horrific head-on crash on the Stuart Highway, which killed five people on Wednesday afternoon. Four people were initially confirmed dead in the two-vehicle crash, with a fifth victim later found in the wreckage following the high-speed collision, which left both vehicles engulfed in flames with no survivors. The victims are believed to be a 69-year-old woman who was the sole occupant of a Toyota Hiace van and four people in a Ford Ranger utility, a 23-year-old male driver, a 23-year-old woman, a 32-year-old woman and a 36-year-old man. While formal identification was still underway, NT police believed the victims were Territorians from the Roper Gulf and Greater Darwin regions. The crash occurred at about 12:50 p.m. about 2 kilometres south of the Marakai Road turnoff in the Darwin rural area. Yesterday, NT Police Acting Commander Robert Griffiths said officers had worked through the night for a preliminary identification of those involved and had spoken to the families of the deceased. Investigations indicated a Ford Ranger was travelling northbound when, for reasons yet to be determined, it crossed onto the incorrect side of the highway and collided with the southbound Toyota Hiace. Members of the public who witnessed the crash tried to help. However, they were unable to get the victims out of the vehicles before both became engulfed in flames. There were members of the public who were nearby, witnessed part of this process and did everything they possibly could to preserve the scene, to preserve life. Unfortunately, despite the efforts of everyone involved, we now stand before you with five lives lost on Territory Roads, Mr. Griffiths said. Our thoughts are with the family, friends, loved ones, first responders and public who attended yesterday's tragic fatality. This will have a long and deep impact on everyone. It is understood police had received multiple 000 calls from members of the public about the way the Ford Ranger was being driven in the lead up to the crash. Detective Senior Sergeant Michael Schumacher said investigators were continuing to piece together what happened. This is an incredibly tragic incident that has claimed five lives and will have a devastating impact on multiple families and the wider community, he said. Witnesses have told investigators the utility was travelling at excessive speed and overtaking dangerously in the minutes leading up to the collision. We urge anyone who witnessed the driving of either vehicle prior to the crash and who has not yet spoken to police to come forward. The Stuart Highway where the crash occurred

remained a crime scene through Thursday with a detour in place. The major crash unit is investigating and a report will be prepared for the coroner. Anyone with information, dashcam footage, or who witnessed the movements of either vehicle before the collision is urged to contact police on 131 444 and quote reference number NTP26007539. The lives lost on NT roads this year now stands at 23, with 7 lives lost since August 1. And that was from page 6, starting on the front page, Fatal Crash Probe On. We now turn to page 13 with an article titled Security Mistake at RAF Darwin, and it's written by Harry Brill. RAF-based Darwin was plunged into lockdown this week when military personnel training in the area were mistakenly identified as a security threat. Details of the mishap came after security protocols were triggered on Tuesday night across the base, which is currently housing dozens of world-class fighter jets, spy planes, and refuelers as part of Exercise Pitch Black. Police scrambled in large numbers, with multiple units seen racing through the front gate to respond to the incident. The lockdown was lifted within 30 minutes. However, when it was discovered the report which triggered the lockdown had misidentified military personnel who were training with specialist equipment. With no threat to respond to, it is understood pitch black activities immediately resumed. Lockdowns are known to occasionally disrupt ADF bases. In June, RAF base Wagga, New South Wales, were into lockdown when it was reportedly threatened with a bomb. However, a more common cause for base lockdowns is unauthorised entry, such as a contractor entering the base without a visitor pass. Queensland police were called to Townsville's Laverack Barracks earlier this year when an unauthorised driver cruised into Australia's largest army base. Major bases in Brisbane and Adelaide have also been known to enact their lockdown procedures. And that was from page 13, Security Mistake at RAF Darwin. On Vision Australia Radio, you're listening to Top End News with selected readings from the NT News and ABC Online for Friday, the 7th of August, 2026. And we're returning to ABC Online now for an article written by Jack Hislop titled NT Police Commissioner Fires Back at Labor MP Luke Gosling Over Arrest Politicisation Claim. In short, the Northern Territory Police Commissioner has criticised claims of politicisation around the arrest of Labor MP Luke Gosling, calling the allegations offensive and part of a defence strategy. Mr. Gosling has been charged with 2 counts of assaulting NT Administrator David Connolly, though the MP strenuously denies the charges. Commissioner Dole and Mr. Gosling have given different accounts of when the politician was first contacted by police before his arrest. Continuing, Northern Territory Police Commissioner Martin Dole says a claim from Luke Gosling's lawyer that the MP's arrest was politicised is offensive and part of his defence team's strategy. Mr. Gosling, the member for Solomon and Federal Labor's Special Envoy for Defence, Veteran Affairs and Northern Australia, was last Thursday arrested and charged with assaulting NT Administrator David Connolly. The NT Administrator is the Crown's representative in the NT, with the position equivalent to a state governor. According to a hearing in the Darwin Local Court on Friday, the charges relate to 2 separate incidents 30 minutes apart at the NT Thailand Grand Festival on July 18, including one in which Mr. Gosling allegedly elbowed Mr. Connolly. Mr. Gosling has strenuously denied the charges, with his lawyer Marty Ost SC telling the court there is no CCTV or independent witnesses. After Mr. Gosling's arrest on Thursday, Mr. Ost claimed there was a real concern there is a degree of politicisation in relation to how this matter is being handled. But speaking on Darwin radio station Mix 104.9 this morning, NT Police Commissioner Martin Dole said Mr. Ost's claim was offensive.
Quite frankly, I'm sick of the attacking of the integrity of members of our police force, he said. The only people that are politicising this are certain members of the media and the defence, who has decided to use this as a strategy. NT Chief Minister Leah Fenocchiaro has said her office had no involvement in Mr. Goslinger's arrest and that conspiracy theories about politicisation were completely untrue. Contact timeline in question. Mr. Gosling has said he was first contacted by police via a phone message last Wednesday afternoon while he was working in Queensland before he was arrested on Thursday morning. He also said his office has been working to establish a meeting with police. Last week, an NT police spokesperson said police had made multiple attempts via phone and or email to contact Mr. Gosling in the days before his arrest. Commissioner Dole today reaffirmed the NT police force's position that they had attempted to contact Mr. Gosling on multiple occasions. I refute the allegation that we didn't make attempts to contact him until the day before, he said. Mr. Gosling did not respond to requests for comment from the ABC today. No DPP advice before arrest. The NT Director of Public Prosecutions, NTDPP, yesterday confirmed Mr. Gosling's matter had been referred to the Commonwealth Director of Public Prosecutions to avoid any perceived conflict of interest. Immediately upon receiving the brief, the NTDPP determined that it should not have conduct of the matter and that the matter should be referred to another jurisdiction to avoid any perceived conflict of interest, a spokesperson said. Today, the NTDPP confirmed it did not provide any advice to police before Mr. Gosling was arrested. Under the NT Criminal Code, police do not need the NTDPP's advice before charging someone with an assault of the administrator. Gosling's important source of advice, Defence Minister says. Mr. Gosling has not stood down from his special envoy role despite calls from the opposition to do so. Last Sunday, Health Minister Mark Butler said the envoy role was not a ministerial position and therefore Mr. Gosling did not need to step down. It doesn't have any executive authority, any ability to make decisions that impact Australians, he said. Asked in Darwin today whether he took advice from Mr. Gosling, Defence Minister Richard Marles said the Special Envoy had been a really important source of advice for him. Special Envoys are not ministers, they're not sworn into the executive, but they do play a really important role in the work of the government, and Luke, as the Special Envoy for Defence, has played a really important role in this portfolio, he said. Mr. Gosling's matter is due to return to court on September 1. And that was from ABC Online. NT Police Commissioner fires back at Labor MP Luke Gosling over arrest politicisation claim. And from page 18 of the NT News, articles titled Magical Journey of Legacy, Tiwi Artist and Maningrida Collaboration Honoured at 2026 National Indigenous Fashion Awards. And it's written by Lottie Hood and Zizi Averill. The delicate silks from an outback art centre represent a story of women's empowerment over generations, spanning continents, language barriers, and thousands of years of storytelling. On Wednesday, Babara Women's Centre was awarded a $10,000 cash prize for their collaboration with Tanrangini Studio at the 2026 National Indigenous Fashion Awards. The Maningrida Arts Centre has spent months partnering with another female-led art centre, Tarangini Studio in Bangalore, more than 6,800 kilometres from their Kunimbidji country. Territory model Lakaya Rabbit said wearing a dress made from Babara silk prints not only represented a cross-continental partnership between female artists, it was a testament to her grandmother's legacy. I feel privileged to witness and experience the journey of Babara and how far they've come, Miss Rabbit said. And especially to have my grandmother as a co-founder of Babara, she would be so proud to see everything grow and what it's come to be. Ms. Rabbit said the Maningrida Art Centre started as a place of safety for women, but through their artistry, they've been able to share their stories across the world.
the NIFA's audience was told at the time Barbara was established, traditional art was largely men's business, with textiles representing an opportunity for women to take ownership of their artworks and create new economic opportunities. The Art Centre started using lino prints to record and share their traditional stories, but over time these prints have degraded. Barbara artist Raylene Bonson said a partnership with Taungini Studio, Bangalore's oldest heritage textile studio, allowed her and other creatives to learn how to use woodblock prints on silks. Through these techniques, the aging lino prints were able to be recreated on woodblock, meaning these women's stories and designs to be retold even after they had passed away. When I saw they were doing all them designs on woodblock and I was feeling really good, Ms. Bonson said, I feel proud. Taungini Studio's Padmini Govind said she was deeply grateful to the Barbara sisterhood. We're really family now, brought together by textile legacies. Despite 6,000 kilometres that separates Manangreeta from Bangalore, and despite having no common language, English is a third or fourth language for us. This craft-led dialogue has really brought out magic, Ms. Govind said. Already delighting audience at this week's Country to Couture with their 14-piece collection Kankare, Balkiem, Malai, the collaboration will also take home a $10,000 cash prize for their work. Ms. Rabbit said her grandmother would have loved to have seen the success of this year's runway show. She's a woman who always loved collaborating, working with everyone, diverse languages, cultures, people, she said. The Barbara Collective was among two Northern Territory creatives and artists to be crowned winners at this year's National Indigenous Fashion Awards on Wednesday night. Winner of the Traditional Adornment Award, Michelle Pulatuayu Woody Minapini from Jilamara Arts and Crafts Association from the Tiwi Islands drew high praise for her Tunga Bark Basket and Parminjini, a traditional ceremonial headbands and armbands. Ms. Minapini said she remembered seeing images of her grandmother making and painting her own Tunga, a bark basket used to collect bush food and water or carry babies. I had to follow in her footsteps, she said. Ms. Minapini said her late sister taught her the method to make Parminjini with her award-winning coconut vine and cockatoo feather artwork made in her memory. I wanted to show everyone in the world, around the world, I learned from her. It's really important for our culture and traditional knowledge that we need to keep that spirit alive and strong from our ancestors and pass on to the next generation. After Ms. Minapini was announced as the winner, fellow Tiwi artists and creatives sang and performed a dance for her. The award, supported by Desart, recognises design which are created or worn to define or express traditional dress culture. The National Indigenous Fashion Awards are presented Indigenous Fashion Projects, a program from the Darwin Aboriginal Art Fair Foundation. And that was from page 18, Magical Journey of Legacy. And now to page 12, Call for Community to Unite, written by Jira Kazakov. The grandfather of Kumanji Little Baby is calling for the community to once again unite at the funeral for the five-year-old girl whose death shook the nation. Elder Robin Granitz, Little Kumanjai's grandfather, said the family had been trying to get back to normal in the wake of the unimaginable tragedy. Everything's been quiet. We're okay, he told the NT News. The best way is getting ourselves back in the community. The funeral for Little Kumanjai will be held in the Alice Springs Garden Cemetery on August 15 from 10 a.m. to 1 p.m. A memorial is also being planned for the Friday before, Mr. Granitz said, with a location and time to be decided. Mr. Granitz said he hoped the community could once again unite behind the little girl for the funeral. Those wishing to attend are encouraged to wear pink, Kumanjai's favourite colour. The case shook the nation in April after her body was discovered following a five-day search which galvanised Alice Springs. Dozens of volunteers joined the effort to look for the little girl, who was found 5 kilometres south of Old Timers Town Camp, where she was last seen on Anzac Day.
Tributes from across the country poured in for the little girl who was nonverbal. Vigils were held around the nation and Prime Minister Anthony Albanese flew to Alice Springs to meet her family. Jefferson Lewis, 47, has been arrested and charged with murder and other offences. He is yet to enter a plea in court and remains on remand. Mr. Lewis was found in Charles Creek Town Camp, where he was reportedly beaten by residents who then called police. He was taken to Alice Springs Hospital, where an angry and grieving crowd gathered outside demanding justice. The gathering descended into a riot, during which the nearby Shell service station was ransacked, police cars were burnt and ambulances were damaged. An NT police spokeswoman said they were aware of the upcoming funeral. "Our thoughts remain with the family and loved ones during this difficult time," she said. "When necessary, police will have appropriate resources available to respond to any matters that may arise. However, the day is about remembering and reflecting on a life of a much-loved little girl and allowing her family and community the space to grieve." And that was from page 12, Call for Community to Unite. And that completes our reading for today's edition of the Top End News on Vision Australia Radio. I'm Bronwyn Amos, and I was your reader and producer. This program is produced in Adelaide and can be heard regularly at this time on Vision Australia Radio, at VA Radio on digital, and online at varadio.org.

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I'm Melinda Peet, and today's program includes items on the relationship between the NACC and defence and Labor's split regarding reducing migration. But first, by Sammy Shah, the ABC, race, and the large brown elephant in the room. As a lecturer in journalism, sometimes I have students working on stories that require anonymous sources. In those cases, I have a series of very strict rules they must adhere to before being allowed to continue with the story. 1. The source needs a legitimate reason for being granted anonymity. I'm Shy does not make the cut. There must be a genuine public interest in publishing the information and a credible risk attached to putting their name to it. 2. I need to verify the source is who they say they are. Fairly standard, given that I am role-playing editor to their reporter, but also useful for establishing that the anonymous organised crime figure is not simply their mate wearing a balaclava. 3. The source must have first-hand knowledge and their claims must be independently corroborated wherever possible. This other person my source introduced me to agrees with them is not independent corroboration. That is just meeting more of your source's friends. 4. The source must be described honestly, and if I have serious doubts about either their identity or the truth of what they are saying, we drop them entirely. Anonymity permits withholding a name. It does not permit inventing a biography. I should point out that I did not devise these rules merely to frighten postgraduate students. They are condensed from the ABC's own editorial guidance on anonymous sources. It turns out Four Corners staff hadn't read those guidelines in a while. The ABC has pulled three programs reported by the allegedly fabulous journalist Mahmoud Fazal, two Four Corners episodes, Cocaine Nation and Meth Highway, and a background briefing profile of a woman called Remy. Fazal had already been sacked in May over a separate podcast controversy. Fazal has denied the allegations, putting out a statement saying, "I reject the suggestion that I fabricated, staged, or knowingly published information that I believed to be false. I stand by the integrity of my reporting and the editorial processes that underpinned both programs. The official reason for removing the programs is concern about the veracity of sources." The ABC Ombudsman is now reviewing whether the episodes met editorial standards, which is the institutional equivalent of noticing the entire staff drowned in the basement and commissioning a report into why clogged toilets are bad. Joe Pacini, the ABC's head of investigations and current affairs, has since resigned. While we wait for the Ombudsman's machete swing, we do know enough to ask the obvious question. How did reporting built around hidden identities and extraordinary claims get through two of the ABC's most prestigious investigative programs when, according to The Monthly, staff had raised concerns for years but were brushed off? Former staff said Fazal sometimes withheld sources' real names, worked with minimal supervision, and supplied information producers could not corroborate. One said he was not properly trained, equipped, or supported. Another said colleagues struggled to criticise his work for fear of appearing unsupportive of a young brown man. Management reportedly loved his sexy stories because nothing makes senior journalists feel young again like a masked gangster saying ice while a drone circles Western Sydney. It's tempting to blame this story on the quest for diversity resulting in lowered standards. It should instead be blamed on management declining to do its job, then allowing diversity to become the reason everybody felt too awkward to mention it. Fazal's unusual history and access were the point of hiring him. A former Mongols Motorcycle Club member could, theoretically, enter worlds unavailable to most reporters, whose closest underworld contact once forgot to scan coriander at Woolworths. That had genuine value. It also created obvious risks, hard-to-check stories, criminals borrowing the ABC's prestige, and professional guidelines beginning to look like vague suggestions. Fazal is not absolved by the people above him. If he invented or knowingly embellished material, responsibility starts with him. But it simply does not end there.
A Four Corners investigation passes through producers, researchers, lawyers, and editorial meetings. Anonymous sourcing asks audiences to trust the institution because we cannot inspect the evidence. If even those within the institution tasked with upholding standards have made no attempt to verify the source, we are left with one man saying, "Trust me," through a very beloved logo. And this is where I should address the large brown elephant standing in the room, holding a resume nobody intends to read. I was once accused of being a diversity hire at the ABC. I will not turn this column into a hostage video in which I blink out my pre-ABC qualifications. Let's just say they were extensive enough that the suggestion I was hired only because of race was offensive. But pretending race played no part in that hiring would be dishonest. The complicated truth is I was hired because I could do the job and because I was different from the people who had usually been given that job. Okay, so maybe it isn't that complicated when said out loud. White men are routinely hired because they are qualified and reassuringly familiar. But nobody calls familiarity a diversity program. I did not end up keeping my ABC job despite being qualified and doing it well. Plenty of minorities know the rhythm. Welcomed as proof of change, expected to justify the decision daily, then moved aside when a contract, budget, or backlash requires it. We are visible enough to decorate the institution, but rarely powerful enough to survive it. Which is why, when a brown journalist is accused of lying or cheating, our hackles rise. Some critics have waited for years for one of us to fail so they can subpoena the CVs of everyone with melanin. A white journalist accused of inventing a source is a bad journalist. A brown journalist becomes a referendum on whether brown people should be journalists at all. Many people of colour grow up with the belief that we must be twice as good as our white colleagues to be judged equal to them. When someone who looks like us is suspected of receiving twice the indulgence for half the scrutiny, it hurts us too. It confirms the worst suspicions of people who never wanted us through the door and makes the next person carry an even heavier burden of proof. That makes the instinct to defend Fazal understandable. It does not make it correct. Hackles are not a fact-checking method. An allegation can be deployed by racists and still be true. An institution can have racist enemies and still be catastrophically wrong. Which is something Cambridge University is learning thanks to fabulous professor Jason Arday. Arday's 2023 appointment as Professor of Sociology of Education was a global feel-good story. Cambridge had only 5 black professors. Its newest, youngest black professor said he had autism and global development delay, did not speak until 11, and could not read or write until 18. He had reportedly gone from 2 GCSEs to a prestigious chair while running extraordinary distances and raising millions for charity. Cambridge marketed him as a rebuttal to its own history. Here was living proof that an institution built across centuries of exclusion had changed. His biography was a small, portable absolution that could be carried into brochures, honorary degree citations, and speeches about belonging. Now that same biography and his academic work are under serious scrutiny. More than 100 passages in his PhD are alleged to resemble an earlier thesis. The personal claims have also shrunk in daylight. His claim to have run 600 miles in 6 days became 600 miles across 12 once rest days were included. A useful system under which I have been competing the Tour de France since 1998, as soon as I travel to Paris and buy a bike. His raising of £5 million, $9.57 million for charity, now involves unnamed collectives' protected non-disclosure agreements. Police called his details of an investigation into a severed pig's head allegedly sent to his family categorically incorrect. Meanwhile, it's also true that Arday has endured documented racist abuse, stands by his accounts, acknowledges some mistakes, and denies being a liar or a fantasist. You do not need every last detail to see the institutional problem. Cambridge wanted Arday's story to be true so badly that blind faith became confused with anti-racism.
When early critics included men with repellent views about race, the university treated the moral character of the accuser as a substitute for examining the evidence. It called the allegations a vile smear campaign. But a racist can identify a genuine discrepancy, just as an anti-racist can protect a convenient falsehood. Facts do not become racist because an asshole notices them. This is the most insulting version of diversity, not the lowering of the bar, but the quiet conviction that a non-white person cannot survive the same questions asked of everyone else. It is paternalism wearing a lanyard that says inclusion. Ade remains responsible for what he wrote and claimed, yet Cambridge plastered its authority across his story, accepted the applause, and treated scepticism as evidence of prejudice. If an institution converts a person's life into proof of its virtue, it acquires an obligation to check that proof. You cannot sell the inspirational film rights and then claim you never read the script. Ade has since resigned with a 600-word letter in which he says, "The years since my appointment have also been marked by an unrelenting level of public scrutiny and personal attack, and that the personal cost had become too great." He will carry the scandal in search results for the rest of his life. His family will endure the pylon, including the racist abuse that inevitably arrives whenever the internet spots a black man in distress. It is difficult in the circumstances to offer him much sympathy. A small amount is still possible. Powerful institutions rewarded each escalation of his story, repeated it, and defended it. That does not remove his agency, but it does distribute the blame. The people around the story will recover far less easily. We will never know who Mr. Chair, Grant, or invitation, while Cambridge congratulated itself on Ade's appointment. Scholars whose work may have been used instead will not get those years back. Critics dismissed as racists or cranks will not receive a reputational refund. Parents of non-speaking autistic children, offered Ade's story as hope, will wonder what they were entitled to trust. His childhood account has not been disproved, of course, but institutional endorsement simply encouraged audiences to swallow his entire mythology whole. The press will move on soon enough, because a possibly invented cocaine dealer and a professor with a pig's head story are in themselves sexy news, but the longer work of discussing editorial workflows and appointment committees is too dull to make further headlines. The enablers will remain. ABC executives will survive into the next restructure and commission another review into diversity and inclusion in lieu of actually looking to change their own ranks. At Cambridge, the same ecosystem will appoint, peer review, allocate grants, and decide which criticism counts. Some will write impenetrable articles about the scandal in language, requiring a visiting fellowship to decipher. If outsiders demand answers, academic freedom may be invoked by people who showed little interest in the freedom to ask awkward questions. Every institution has its dialect. Academia calls it academic freedom. Journalism, editorial independence. Corporations, inclusion. Arts organisations, cultural safety. The manoeuvre is the same. Elevate someone from an excluded group as proof of change, enjoy the reputational dividend, treat scrutiny as an attack on progress, and when it collapses, announce that one bad individual betrayed everybody. Then start looking for the next photogenic person of colour who can make the organisation appear transformed without requiring anybody powerful to transform. Real diversity is harder and much less glamorous. It means widening recruitment, removing inherited barriers, training people properly, supervising difficult work, listening to internal warnings, and applying standards consistently. Scrutiny is not the enemy of diversity. Scrutiny is what stops diverse employees from being turned into mascots first and scapegoats later. Both the ABC and Cambridge now have a choice. They can identify who knew what, who waved concerns away, who approved the work, which safeguards failed, and what consequences follow for the senior people involved. Or they can remove the embarrassing individual, issue a statement about lessons learned, and leave everyone else exactly where they were. If Fazal and Ade are the only people made to pay, that will not be accountability. It will be managerial failure laundered through two non-white men.
Diversity did not create these scandals. Institutional cowardice did. And if the people who banked the prestige keep their jobs while the symbols are discarded, the institution has learned nothing except where to find its next human shield. And that was by Sammy Shah, the ABC, Race, and the Large Brown Elephant in the Room. On Vision Australia Radio, you're listening to Crikey, with selected readings from the website, crikey.com.au. Our next article is by Michelle Fay. What a Top Secret Navy Officer Case Says About the NAACC and Defence's Cozy Relationship. A former star-ranked officer of the Royal Australian Navy is facing a court-martial in September on 8 charges relating to reported lucrative defence contracts for work at the Henderson Shipyard near Perth, which the government has invested $12 billion in to prepare for AUKUS purposes. The ADF's Chief Judge Advocate, Major General Michael Cowan KC, is hearing the case and has suppressed all details thus far, including the identity of the accused former officer. Several elements of the case have drawn attention from defence commentators, who have argued that it appears as if defence leadership and ministers are trying to bury the case from public view and that the case should take place in an open civil court. But a key point of interest is the fact that after Defence referred the matter to the National Anti-Corruption Commission, NAACC, as required by law, NAACC then chose to hand the case back. This means Defence is overseeing its own investigation into the matter. The NAACC has a history of handling certain cases like this. In mid-2024, the National Audit Office found a defence official had given French weapons maker Thales, the scandal-plagued organisation Crikey has written about extensively, confidential information during a protracted negotiation process. The official subsequently took a position with Thales just before the company was awarded a 10-year, $1.2 billion contract to manage 2 Commonwealth-owned munitions facilities. When Defence referred that matter to the NAACC, it sent the case back to the department to investigate. Minister for Defence Industry, Pat Conroy, later claimed the department had thoroughly investigated the Thales matter and found no evidence to substantiate the allegation. But as former Australian Federal Police investigator Chris Douglas said at the time, Conroy was wrong to make this claim. Douglas, who worked for the AFP for 31 years in intelligence and operational units before going on to advise domestic and foreign governments on the design and implementation of anti-corruption programs, said Defence cannot effectively investigate allegations that could involve corruption. A thorough investigation can only be undertaken by a law enforcement agency, particularly the NAACC, using a full suite of investigation powers, including electronic evidence gathering. There might be evidence at the person's home. Defence isn't going to find that. Or in premises occupied by Thales. Defence won't find that either. That is why we have an NAACC. The NAACC also did not appear to have placed sufficient weight on the seriousness of the matter, particularly as Thales is linked to several international corruption matters, operates in one of the most corrupt industries in the world, and currently manages Australian government contracts worth billions of dollars. Douglas added that if Thales were an individual, based on its past behaviour, it would not be given a security clearance and therefore no employment. Talking with Crikey, Douglas said the NAACC's decision to send the naval contracts case back to Defence for investigation provides further indication that it lacks an understanding of how to approach serious corruption matters. While there are valid reasons for a department to be asked to conduct preliminary investigations into minor matters, Douglas said the case involving the former Navy officer is not minor. They should have been investigated thoroughly by the NAACC. Defence does not have the power to tap telephones, install listening devices, or compel witnesses to speak, Senator David Shoebridge, Green spokesperson on Defence and Justice, agrees. It is now a pattern of behaviour where the NAACC, which is meant to be the independent watchdog that takes on corruption, has handballed its responsibility back to the institution at fault, he told Crikey.
Douglas also criticised the court-martial process, noting that police officers do not sit on judicial panels overlooking other police. You wouldn't have a corrupt cop who's been taking money from outside being adjudicated by police only. Those matters go to a civil criminal court. In contrast to the secrecy being imposed by defence, the former AFP investigator supplied several examples in which the names of senior law enforcement officers have been made public regarding serious offences. These include former Assistant WA Police Commissioner Gaylene Hamilton, who was stood down from the WA Police Force in June last year. Her trial started in May. Further bolstering the argument that the former Navy officer's case should be heard in a civil court is that entities external to defence also appear to be involved in the matter, with interactions to be examined between defence's former arms buying group, the Capability Acquisition and Sustainment Group, and several large companies that completed sustainment at Henderson Shipyard. The NAACC's Freedom of Information Disclosure Log contains documents related to the above-mentioned Thales matter of 2024. The six documents reveal emailed interactions between relevant personnel at the NAACC and Defence and show what Douglas has described as an apparently cosy relationship between the two. Notably, the NAACC notified Defence from the outset of the expected length of its investigation, 4 to 6 weeks. Another email appears to show the NAACC requesting Defence's media talking points ahead of the release of the Audit Office report on the Thales matter the next day. One document is a letter from the Chief Executive of Thales Australia and New Zealand, Jeff Connolly, to then Defence Secretary Greg Moriarty. Connolly noted that Thales commissioned an independent review by DLA Piper into the findings in the audit report regarding the solicitation of a bottle of champagne and the supply of confidential information to Thales. DLA Piper extracted and reviewed relevant documentation and conducted interviews with an undisclosed number of current and former Thales employees. Connolly advised Moriarty that after undertaking this process, Thales concurred with Defence's position that the investigation found no evidence to substantiate the audit officer's allegations. DLA Piper is a law firm, not an investigative agency. It has no investigative powers and cannot compel witnesses to speak. The claimed independence of the firm is also debatable. DLA Piper has won $188 million in legal contracts from federal government agencies in the past 2 decades, including $34.7 million from Defence, according to AusTender records. As Senator Shoebridge told Crikey, echoing the same words Douglas used, "I am increasingly concerned about what appears to be a cosy relationship between the NAACC and Defence." There are credible accusations of corruption in Defence. We know there are billions poured into the department with little oversight. We know there is a revolving door between Defence and industry, yet none of this seems to concern the NAACC. And that was by Michelle Fay, what a top secret naval officer case says about the NAACC and Defence's cosy relationship. Our next article is by Rachel Withers. Labor is split on plans to performatively reduce migration. Good. You'd hate to be Tony Burke today, or any day, really. The government is split over plans to tweak migration rules, which the Home Affairs Minister was due to announce at the press club this week, an appearance that had to be postponed. Measures being canvassed include tougher family visa rules, capping backpacker numbers, and limiting asylum seekers' work and appeal rights, all intended to reduce net overseas migration figures, which can be difficult for governments to control. Depending on who Burke is listening to, the changes either go too far or not far enough. According to the AFR, the leadership group overruled Cabinet because they were not comprehensive enough and the immigration system could still be exploited. It should surprise no one to learn that the group was helmed by Acting PM Richard Marles, possibly the most right-wing member of the Labor Party, who this morning insisted Burke wasn't rolled on the issue. The Guardian, meanwhile, reports that some Labor MPs are anxious about changes to family and humanitarian visas,
backbenchers, it seems, haven't been briefed. One MP warned against performative reductions, urging the party to push back against One Nation's anti-immigration rhetoric, amen, sister, rather than buy into the hysteria, a sentiment echoed by business leaders, who warn that drastic cuts could damage the economy. One's takeaway on Labour's migration stance, once again, depends on what media one is consuming. If it's News 24, Burke has been publicly humiliated, with the main story tacking on a poll suggesting multiculturalism is becoming a problem. The Australian reckons Labour's all at sea, arguing the long-awaited immigration crackdown has collapsed in Anthony Albanese's absence. The PM is on leave this week. As these outlets point out, One Nation and the Coalition will go much, much further than Labour's tweaks, which are merely about trying to hit their budget forecasts. Burke has already been making quiet changes, the ABC reports, including increasing visa fees. Net migration has decreased since the post-pandemic spike, but is generally still exceeding Labour's targets, 245,000 this year and 225,000 moving forward, with permanent migration limited to 185,000. The Coalition proposes linking net migration to new homes built, approximately 170,000 per year, while One Nation wants to cut migration to 130,000, though Pauline Hanson yesterday confirmed this applied to permanent migration, not net migration. Backpackers are fine, apparently. Hanson said she didn't care if sweeping cuts hurt business, arguing her concern is for those Australians that can't get a roof over their head. A noble sentiment if you ignore the fact she has generally opposed non-migration-based methods of making housing affordable. Fortunately, there are some within Labour who recognise the government's performative reductions won't make much difference to voters who wish to see Hanson's chainsaw method of cut. For those who believe immigrants are the source of all their woes or that multiculturalism is becoming a problem, it's the raw numbers that count. Such voters aren't going to be won back by Labour making it marginally harder for asylum seekers to work or making family members wait in a different country while keeping the target at a number they view as too high. In fact, what some in Labour are attempting to do in an attempt to address the threat of One Nation is worse than performative. They are putting in place rules that a future One Nation coalition government might use to make it even harder for the economy and the migrants it needs to manage under a heavily reduced intake, all the while giving credence to the idea that migration levels are a problem. As usual, Labour will get approximately zero brownie points from the Murdoch media for any of this, as it continues to insist they are all at sea on migration, while One Nation is praised, despite not actually having a net migration target. It's nice to see the spirit of debate is alive in Labour, even if it is on life support, and the recent debate-free conference was concerning to say the least, even if it is on life support. The recent debate-free conference was concerning to say the least. But these performative attempts to undercut One Nation risk leading the government right into Hanson's chaotic, careless, chainsaw-wielding hands, which will show us what it really looks like to clamp down on migration. And that was by Rachel Withers. Labour is split on plans to performatively reduce migration. Good. And that completes our readings from the website crikey.com.au. I'm Melinda Peat, and I operated the panel for this program. This program was produced in the studios of Vision Australia Radio Adelaide and can be heard regularly at this time here on Vision Australia Radio, VA Radio Digital, and online at varadio.org.

0: ABC News with Isabel Damon. Good evening. Temporary migrants whose claims for protection are rejected could lose their work rights under a looming overhaul of the immigration system. Here's National Affairs correspondent Jane Norman.
1: The Home Affairs Minister Tony Burke was due to unveil his migration package this week, but postponed the announcement at the last minute. The ABC understands Cabinet is considering a raft of measures to clamp down on temporary visas and reduce the number of overseas arrivals. The biggest concern is the number of visa holders making claims for protection to stay and work in Australia for as long as possible. Thousands of claims are made each year, and while 90% of them are rejected, applicants can appeal the ruling in what's typically a years-long process. Cabinet is now considering revoking the work rights of visa holders once their asylum claims have been rejected to encourage them to leave.
0: Jake Colajasny has identified himself as the Geelong AFL player at the centre of a secret concussion deal scrapped by the league. Ethan Seidemann reports.
2: In a statement, Jake Colajasny didn't directly address the secret waiver added to his contract, which attempted to absolve his club Geelong of legal risks associated with future head trauma. The 30-year-old has suffered several concussions in his career and says he's comfortable with the outcome of the AFL's independent concussion process, which deemed him fit to play. Earlier, Geelong CEO Steve Hocking admitted it was a mistake not telling the AFL about the deal, which has been scrapped after the league yesterday said they didn't approve it.
3: I'll take full responsibility for it. I'm CEO of the Geelong Football Club.
2: The league has issued Hocking a please explain.
0: A number of South Australian bird shows have been scrapped, including at this year's Royal Adelaide Show. Organisers of the Whyalla Show have also cancelled their pigeon and poultry competition for the year. The number of positive H5 bird flu cases in SA has risen up to 119, up from 87 yesterday. SA's Primary Industries Executive Biosecurity Director, Georgie Cornish, says the department is working with organisers to manage potential risks.
4: It's about creating space and making sure that you're not commingling between birds. That's a key part of it. So keeping the birds separate and making sure people aren't bringing sick birds to any event, obviously.
0: Police say a 14-year-old Thai student has killed at least six people and himself at a school outside of Bangkok in the country's worst mass killing since 2022. The teenager's rampage began when he fatally shot his grandparents before opening fire at the school. Police say the shooter fired at least 26 bullets and was found with 34 additional rounds of ammunition. Gun ownership and gun violence are not uncommon in Thailand, which has seen a series of deadly shootings in the past 6 years. A new US court ruling against Meta for its failure to address harm to young people on its platforms is being seen as more effective than Australia's social media ban. The New Mexico court has ordered Meta to pay more than $800 million in addition to the $530 million fine it was previously ordered to pay. Meta says it will appeal the latest ruling. Head of policy at Digital Rights Watch, Tom Solston, says unlike Australia's ban, the ruling acknowledges that being on social media can be a necessity, and that harm must be prevented by those in power.
5: It's up to us, the adults in the room, the lawmakers and the people making the platforms, to build platforms that offer a safe environment for young people and children, rather than the social media ban, which is incredibly ineffective and just allows us to lie to ourselves.
0: Beloved children's television presenter of the 1960s, 70s and 80s, Ian Fairweather, has died at the age of 86. Fairweather was a central part of many popular children's programs, including Here's Humphrey and The Curiosity Show. He died in hospital yesterday after complications from a fall. Friend and former colleague Penny Hamilton-Smith, who starred alongside Fairweather in Channel 9's Adelaide Studios, says he was a fun and kind-hearted man.
6: It was a great honour to be a friend and colleague of Ian's. He was such a gorgeous person. I think everybody loved him. He started at Channel 9 when he was 19. He quickly became greatly loved by the general public because of his easygoing nature and his good looks and his friendly personality, and that's just what he was like as a boss.
0: South Australia's weather now. Showers extending southeast, reaching eastern districts this evening. For tomorrow, Port Lincoln 19 in showers, Port Pirie 18 showers, Renmark 15 in showers, Mount Gambier 13, showers easing. Adelaide down to 10 degrees overnight before a top of 17 with showers easing tomorrow. Sunday 16 degrees and rain. Monday 15, showers easing. 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
8: How do you live with embarrassment or shame?
9: 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I started drinking. I ended up being homeless. Slept on a veranda for 3 years. The biggest regret that I do have was not seeking professional help earlier. I was too ashamed.
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13: 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We've selected readings from the website theconversations.com. I'm Rosemary Wong and I'll be reading this for you today. Today's program includes items on anti-First Nations hate on online posts, female-dominated jobs exposed to AI, and the upcoming census. And we start off today with an article headed, What 3 Million Online Posts Reveal About Anti-First Nations Hate in Australia. Two authors, Matteo Vergani, Associate Professor and Co-Director of the Tackling Hate Lab, Deakin University, and Fiona Ellison, Associate Professor, Jumbuna Institute of Indigenous Education and Research, University of Technology, Sydney. A federal parliament inquiry is currently asking a difficult question. What is driving racism, hate and violence against Aboriginal and Torres Strait Islander people, and what role does the internet play? The internet follows several violent incidents, including the attack on Camp Sovereignty in Melbourne in August 2025, and importantly, a new attack on August 2nd, 2026, and the alleged attempted bombing of an Invasion Day rally in Perth. At public hearings around the country, First Nations

referendum, Anzac Day 2025, when a group of men were charged for heckling during a Welcome to Country, and the so-called March for Australia rallies in 2025. The data came from X, news media, Reddit, YouTube, Facebook, forums, and other online platforms. The study used captured hateful language using Google's Perspective API, an artificial intelligence model. We also used a bespoke AI model trained using judgments from First Nations community annotators to identify anti-First Nations hate. This matters because deciding what counts as racism cannot be separated from the experiences of the people being targeted. Hate changes with the conversation. Political events reshape how hate targeting First Nations is expressed. Public debates and media moments make it louder and change the dominating narratives. During the Voice campaign, anti-First Nations hate increased in stages. At the beginning of 2023, the study system detected between 200 and 400 hateful posts on most days. By September, daily numbers were regularly above 2,000. In early October, immediately before the referendum, they reached about 3,600 posts a day. The pattern looked less like a single explosion and more like a staircase. Each major campaign moment, such as the launch of campaign advertising, for example, increased hostility. This suggests political campaigns don't just reflect existing prejudice. They can create moments when hostile ideas become easier to express, repeat, and share. First Nations public figures received much higher levels of racialized abuse than many non-Indigenous public figures with comparable followings on social media. More than a quarter of all posts mentioning then-Indigenous Australians Minister Linda Burney in the dataset were classified as racial identity hate. Lydia Thorpe, Noel Pearson and Adam Briggs were also targeted at high rates. Racism doesn't always look like a slur. A second finding is that anti-First Nations hate changes from depending on the context. During the Voice campaign, almost 89% of the hate detected focused on the referendum itself. Importantly, the study did not classify all opposition to the Voice as hate. Statements such as vote no or First Nations critiques of the referendum were not coded as hateful. Instead, First Nations community annotators identified as hateful language that portrayed the Voice as a form of racial oppression of non-Indigenous people, or denied the historical and ongoing effects of colonialisation and racism. In these cases, the concern was not disagreement with a policy proposal, but language that community members considered to be hateful because it denied First Nations experiences or framed their recognition as a threat to other Australians. In 2025, the language changed. Around Anzac Day and the March for Australia, more than 96% of the hate detected directly targeted First Nations identity. White supremacist claims, that is, posts implying or explicitly asserting the superiority of white, settler or European Australians, and dehumanising language made up almost 90% of the total hateful posts. Around March for Australia alone, white supremacy accounted for 69% of detected hate. What people report experiencing. The large-scale patterns in the Tackling Hate Lab's data align with the experiences recorded by Call It Out, an Indigenous-controlled national platform for reporting racism against First Nations people. Analysis of the roughly 500 reports made to Call It Out each year identifies significant levels of race-based abuse and aggression in online settings, consistently around 1 in 5 reports. Stereotypes that depict First Nations peoples as criminals, dependent on welfare and/or drugs and alcohol, not black enough, or privileged recipients of government handouts are also rife online. So is the denigration of culture and denial of contemporary and historical experiences of racism. The Call It Out data identify online racism

0: racism as shifting in form and size, depending on what's happening in media, political and other contexts. The Voice campaign, for instance, brought racism many First Nations people experience daily to the fore. In 2023-24, nearly one in five reports, 28%, overall referenced the Voice campaign. Of these, they most commonly called out stereotyping, 26%, and hate speech, verbal abuse and bullying, 34% combined, and 57% combined occurred on social media or in the media. The First People's Assembly of Victoria, for instance, reported going from blocking 2 to 50 people a day for racism due to public debate about The Voice. Importantly, Call It Out data identifies online racism as undermining First Nations well-being and their sense of safety, spilling into life offline as physical and verbal attacks in public spaces and as property damage, including following racial profiling of young Aboriginal people on social media. Forthcoming Call It Out analysis will identify it as both feeding and being fed by far-right groups who build and coordinate public displays of racism, such as the Anzac Day booing, through social media. Acting early. The findings show something important. Online hate follows recognisable patterns. It builds around political campaigns, public controversies, and events connected with national identity. Misinformation can expand its reach, increase fear and reinforce stereotypes. Public figures and community organisations can then become concentrated targets. But these high-risk periods can often be anticipated. Online platforms can prepare stronger moderation before major events. As a first step, Call It Out has recommended to the parliamentary inquiry, stronger laws and compliance requirements should be imposed on social media platforms given current poor responses. Governments can monitor emerging threats and respond before hostility becomes normal by combining measures that reduce the spread of harmful narratives with proactive interventions, such as inoculation strategies. Racism does not suddenly appear. It builds through repeated stories about who belongs, who deserves support, and whose experiences count. The parliamentary inquiry now has an opportunity to move from recognising the problem to acting on the evidence. Understanding how hate grows is one step towards stopping it become part of everyday Australian life. And that article was headed, What 3 Million Online Posts Reveal About Anti-First Nations Hate in Australia. On Vision Australia Radio, you're listening to selected readings from the website theconversation.com. Our next article is headed, These Three Charts Show Female-Dominated Jobs Are Actually the Most Exposed to AI. And the two authors here, Leonora Riss, Associate Professor in Economics, Queensland University of Technology, and Elise Stevenson, Deputy Director, Global Institute for Women's Leadership, Australian National University. As the impacts of artificial intelligence, AI, sweep across the labour force, it's understandable for workers to be concerned about which jobs are most at risk of being replaced by technology. Women make up the majority of workers in the care sector, where human interactions matter most, childcare, nursing and aged care. So policymakers might reasonably presume that women's jobs are largely shielded from the impacts of AI. But our analysis of recent data from government agency Jobs and Skills Australia shows that it's actually female-concentrated segments of the workforce that are most exposed to AI-fueled automation. Which jobs are most at risk? The agency calculated an automation exposure score for every occupation in the workforce, measuring the potential for a worker's tasks to be done by AI technologies. Clerical and administrative jobs are among those with the highest automation exposure scores. This aligns with economists' expectations that AI is well suited to alleviate human effort for repetitive routine tasks. Yet this sector, which is highly exposed to automation, is also more than 70% female and provides almost 1 in 5 jobs for all women in the Australian workforce. This gender pattern shows up when we look at the 20 top occupations most at risk of automation. 15 of these jobs are female-dominated. Of these, 5 would be classified as highly female-dominated, comprised of at least 80% women. Secretaries, receptionists, bookkeepers and accounting, human resources and payroll clerks are all among these 20 occupations most at risk of being displaced by automation. Only one occupation on this top 20 list is moderately male-dominated, financial dealers. The remaining 4 are gender balanced. Contrast this to the 20 occupations that are least exposed to automation. 17 of these are male dominated. Female concentrated jobs make up just 3 of these jobs most sheltered from being displaced by AI. Is AI already replacing these jobs? A slowdown in job vacancy numbers could signal that these effects of AI are being felt in the economy. Internet job vacancy data, also collected by Jobs and Skills Australia, shows that vacancies for many of these jobs highly exposed to automation have been shrinking over the past 3 years, and by a larger magnitude than the slowdown across the wider workforce. For instance, vacancies for personal assistants and bookkeepers for the month of June 2026 were around 22% lower than at the same time a year earlier. Openings for general clerks were down by 9%. By comparison, total workforce vacancies were only around 1.7% weaker. Among the occupations less exposed to AI, vacancies for concreters were up by 5.5%, while electricians were up by 14.3%. At this stage, trades and labourer jobs are less exposed to automation. These hands-on jobs still require human judgment and dexterity to navigate physical conditions that can be unpredictable and differ site by site. Checking for blind spots. All kinds of groups, tech companies, governments, education providers, and researchers are trying to predict how AI will disrupt different jobs across the workforce. Our analysis shows that unless we intentionally apply a gender lens, we could end up ignoring gender patterns in AI's impacts. The federal government already requires all new policy proposals to undergo a gender analysis. This requirement should therefore also apply to policies and decisions by the newly announced Office of AI. In particular, applying a gender lens can inform the design of policies to support the labour market's adaptation to and adoption of AI. This puts us on the front foot to design smart policies to proactively address AI's disruption instead of waiting to respond after the fallout. For instance, having detected the higher risk of these heavily female jobs to AI automation, we can set up systems to recognise the skills of clerical and administrative workers that can be easily transferred to match them to new opportunities. This could include the new and emerging jobs being created by AI, as well as human-centred jobs and tasks requiring critical judgment that AI can't replace. Applying this gender lens to Australia's AI policies will support a dynamic, adaptive labour market hand in hand with a gender equitable economy. And that article was headed, "These 3 charts show female dominated jobs are actually the most exposed to AI." Our next article is headed, 85% of Australians will complete the census online. Here's how to avoid potential scams. And the author here is Ritesh Chugh, Professor, Information and Communications Technology, CQ University, Australia. Many Australians still remember the 2016 census because of the online outage that dominated headlines on census night. It was the first time a majority of Australians were expected to complete the census online. However, the website crashed in what became widely known as hashtag census fail. It wasn't just any crash. The Australian Bureau of Statistics, ABS, took the online census offline after a series of distributed denial-of-service attacks. Known as DDoS or DDoS, these attacks overwhelm a website with internet traffic, making it unavailable to legitimate users. While no data was ever leaked, the website was unavailable for almost 2 days, undermining public confidence in the security of one of Australia's largest collections of personal information. 10 years later, the latest census will take place on August 11, 2026. This year, around 85% of Australians are expected to complete it online. The successful 2021 census reflected the cybersecurity improvements the ABS had made since 2016. So, how secure is the 2026 census? What did its latest cybersecurity audit find? And what can Australians do to protect themselves from scams while completing it online? Why the census is an attractive target for cybercriminals? The census is Australia's largest national data collection exercise. Although the information collected is protected by strict privacy laws, the sheer scale and national significance of the census make it an attractive target for cybercriminals. It's also one of the country's biggest online events, with millions of Australians expected to log on to the same website and complete it within a relatively short period. Cybercriminals are increasingly targeting governments because they hold valuable information and provide essential public services. Even if attackers can't steal the data, they may still try to disrupt services and undermine public confidence. Lessons from 2016. The 2016 census outage is often remembered as a major cybersecurity failure. While no census data was compromised, the disruption damaged public trust. The ABS has since invested heavily in improving its cybersecurity. Those improvements were evident during the 2021 census, when the ABS reported repelling almost 1 billion attempted cyber attacks and blocking more than 130,000 malicious internet addresses associated with attempts to attack or disrupt the online census service. However, cybersecurity is an ongoing process rather than a one-time fix. Ahead of the 2026 census, an independent audit listed several areas requiring further work. What the audit found. In May 2026, the Australian National Audit Office found the ABS needed to address key remaining cybersecurity vulnerabilities and complete critical security activities before census night. It also identifies shortcomings in cyber risk management and broader planning across the Bureau's information and communication technology environment, the digital infrastructure that supports the collection, processing and protection of census data. The audit made 4 recommendations. Strengthening cyber risk management. Establishing cybersecurity advisory arrangements earlier in the census planning process. Improving security architecture documentation and better managing risks across the ABS's broader information and communication technologies. In its response, the ABS said it had fully implemented the first 2 recommendations and had made, in quotes, substantial progress on the remaining 2, which would be implemented before census night. The biggest cyber risk may not be the census website. For most Australians, the greatest cyber risk is unlikely to be someone breaking into the census system. Instead, it may be phishing scams, where cybercriminals impersonate the ABS. These can include fake emails, text messages, and websites designed to trick people into handing over personal information or clicking malicious links. The Bureau has warned Australians to be alert to these scams. Scammers know many Australians will expect to receive census-related communications. By impersonating trusted organisations such as the ABS and using authentic-looking emails, text messages and websites, they can make phishing attempts appear more legitimate. How to complete the census safely? A few simple precautions can greatly reduce your risk. 1. Make sure you are on the correct website. Complete your census through the official census website, your MyGov inbox if you subscribe to census updates, or a paper form. Double check the web address before entering any personal information. 2. Stay alert. Don't click links and unexpected emails or text messages claiming to be from the ABS. If you're unsure whether a message is genuine, go directly to the official ABS website rather than following a link. 3. Be aware of misinformation. The ABS will never offer prizes or incentives for completing your census. The Bureau will also not ask for passwords, banking details, tax file numbers, or identity documents. If you receive a suspicious message claiming to be from the ABS, report it to the Bureau itself and to ScamWatch. Every census depends on public trust. While the ABS has strengthened its cyber defences since 2016, Australians also have an important role to play by recognising scams and using official census channels. A quick check to confirm that a message or website is genuine can help protect your personal information. And that article was headed 85% of Australians will complete the census online. Here's how to avoid potential scams. We'll return with more from the conversation after this short break.
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0: In our last half, we'll be doing three articles. One is Grattan on Friday, the battle for Victoria will send important signals to federal players. And then one in three students in years 7 to 9 shows signs of disengagement. What's causing it? And lastly, Australia has pledged to restore nature, but could we ever bring back lost ecosystems? And our next article here is Grattan on Friday, the battle for Victoria will send important signals to federal players. And our author here is Michelle Grattan, Professional Fellow, University of Canberra. Victoria's election on November 28 has taken on a drama and significance we wouldn't have anticipated a year ago. A sudden late change of premier, following an earlier switch of Liberal leader and the big push by the strongly polling One Nation, with leader Pauline Hanson planning a major campaigning role, have transformed the climate and the playing field for the contest. The national implications have grown, even acknowledging that voters distinguish between federal and state choices. If state opposition leader Jess Wilson can win, the Liberal Party, presently on its knees around the country, will receive a shot of confidence federally. But if One Nation does well, especially in the upper house, but also securing a clutch of lower house seats, its momentum nationally will continue and the Liberals' and Nationals' crises will worsen. The outcome of the battle between the right of centre parties, the Liberal National Coalition versus One Nation, is crucial for the Conservatives' chances of governing the state after November 28. If the Coalition won, but in minority, it would likely be dependent on One Nation for supply and confidence, but speculation about the Liberal Nationals going into some sort of formal coalition with One Nation appears far-fetched. If Labour hung on, say in minority government, it could truly claim a Scott Morrison-type miracle. The election is made harder to predict because on one hand, the government has a huge buffer. In brackets, the opposition needs 16 seats for majority government, while on the other, the Labour brand is toxic. As if to underline the latter point, the independent broad-based anti-corruption commission's report on a secret deal between the Andrews government and the firefighters union was released on Wednesday. This painted an ugly picture of reprehensible conduct by the government and standover tactics by the union. The 8-year inquiry did not find corruption. IBAC's legislation was too narrow to allow that. An IBAC finding of corrupt conduct must involve conduct that would breach the criminal law. But it identified, in quotes, serious and concerning conduct by senior public officers, including ministers, members of parliament and public servants, relating to the negotiation of the CFA, Country Fire Authority, EBA, which increased the risk of corrupt conduct. This included actions contrary to policy, procedure and codes of conduct, deliberate attempts to conceal and mislead, and the misuse of information. Premier Ben Carroll condemned the behaviour exposed by the report, which has played into the opposition's hands. Andrews and the head of the United Firefighters Union, Peter Marshall, seized on the fact there was not a finding of actual corruption. Labour installed Carroll to at least try to save the furniture, that is, minimise the party's losses. His approach has been to go for broke, wisely, if shamelessly distancing himself as far as he can from his predecessors. "I am not Daniel Andrews," he declared. "I am not Jacinta Allen, and integrity will not be optional." He immediately announced a royal commission into alleged corruption in the construction sector, which will probe the role of the CFMEU and criminal elements that led to massive rip-offs of taxpayers' funds in the Big Build program Allen presided over as a minister and premier. He has also said he'll legislate before the election to toughen IBAC's powers. Carroll is open to amendments on Allen's work-from-home legislation that's before Parliament, as well as to possibly fine-tuning the controversial suburban rail loop. Carroll's problem, of course, is that he served in both the Andrews and Allen governments, so he remains tied to the past, even as he attempts to escape to a different future. Nevertheless, Carroll is performing well compared with his predecessor, which begs the question, why didn't Labour put him in much earlier? The answer, of course, is factional numbers. Carroll is right from the right in a left-dominated caucus. It was only when someone on the left put fear ahead of faction that a move was possible. Carroll is Labour's third leader since the 2022 election. Wilson is also her party's third leader this term. She took over as an opposition with all the dysfunction that churn implies. Only recently did the Liberals finally put to rest the saga over controversial upper house member Maura Deeming, when they took the opportunity of her unsubstantiated claims against former leader Matthew Guy to disendorse her. She then quit the party. With a smell of possible victory in their nostrils, the fractured Liberals are at last holding together, although the glue is thin and the team is weak. Aged only 36 and still in her first parliamentary term, Wilson, who once worked for former Federal Treasurer Josh Frydenberg, will have to carry an enormous load over the coming months, not least because she is also Shadow Treasurer. She recently completed a tour of every seat in the state. Pauline Hanson on Monday announced her Victorian leader, Warren Pickering, who is running in the outer suburban seat of Pakenham, and a bunch of upper house candidates. But the signs are One Nation's support in the state may be coming off the boil. One Nation has dozens of candidates still to announce and will also be under much more heat as campaigning ramps up. A Redbridge poll published in the Australian Financial Review this week, taken after Labor's leadership change, had the Coalition on 30%, Labor 23%, One Nation 22%, and the Greens 14%. This gave a two-party preferred vote of Coalition 57% to Labor 43%. In a Redbridge poll taken in June, One Nation had been on 27%, leading Labor and Coalition, which were tied on 26%. On leadership, Carroll had a net rating of minus 15, Hanson minus 17, and Wilson plus 13. In June, Allen's net rating had been minus 42, with Wilson plus 13 and Hanson minus 9. Redbridge's Kos Samaras says while the scandals are part of state Labor's problem, there is a deeper element. Voters are still dealing with Victoria's record COVID lockdowns. He says the lockdowns didn't take their toll at the 2022 election, when Andrews increased his majority, because that was too close. But now this deep psychological trauma is playing into the election, Samaras says, and that's very bad for Labor. Our next article is headed, One in Three Students in Years 7 to 9 Show Signs of School Disengagement, What's Causing It? And there are two authors, Mason Zhao, PhD candidate, School of Allied Health and Human Performance, Adelaide University, and Dot Dumoud, Professor of Behavioural Epidemiology, Adelaide University. Starting high school can be an exciting time. Students meet new people, study new subjects, and gain more independence. But for many, high school can also feel harder to manage. The Institute for Educational Reform reports about one in three Victorian students in years 7 to 9 show signs of disengagement from school. This can include patterns of student absences, drops in students' willingness to learn, and a disconnect between students and their broader school community. So why are the first years of secondary school so difficult? This is what our research, published by the Journal of Child Psychology and Psychiatry in May, says. Our research. There is a lot going on for young people as they start year 7. As well as starting high school, their bodies and brains are going through big transitions as they move into adolescence. In our research, we set out to understand whether social disengagement was caused by the developmental changes that come with early adolescence or the transition to high school. A 2022 education reform in South Australia gave us a rare opportunity to better tease apart the effects of growing older from the effects of changing schools. Before 2022 in South Australia, students generally started secondary school in year 8. In 2022, the reform moved the starting point to year 7. This meant two groups entered secondary school in the same year, one group in year 7 and one in year 8. This was factored into data from more than 20,000 students who took part in an annual South Australian survey. The responses we looked at were from students transitioning from primary to secondary school. Students answered questions about their happiness, optimism, life satisfaction, their ability to manage emotions, sadness, worry, perseverance, and cognitive engagement. We tracked these well-being metrics from 2019 to 2025. Here, cognitive engagement refers to students' persistence with classroom tasks, ability to generate ideas, and positive attitudes towards learning. What we found? We found students' well-being worsened across all 8 areas in the 2 years after they entered high school. The largest falls were in cognitive engagement and perseverance, which fell by around 11% and 8% respectively during these years. This means students were less likely to work hard, to keep going when work became difficult, or to try another approach when they became stuck. Happiness, optimism, life satisfaction, and emotional regulation also fell during this period, while sadness and worry increased. These declines in well-being continued for more than 2 years after the students moved to high school. The patterns started to level off in the third year after moving, but students did not return to their pre-transition levels of well-being throughout the remainder of their high school years. Other findings. Importantly, student well-being remained stable in both the Year 7 and Year 8 groups before the transition to high school. However, both groups showed similar declines after starting secondary school following the 2022 reform. Overall, the Year 8 group's well-being worsened by about 3 to 8% after starting high school, while the rate for Year 7s was around 4 to 10%. Because the two groups were different ages but experienced similar declines when they entered secondary school, the findings suggest the transition itself played a larger role in the decrease in students' well-being and engagement than age alone. Our findings also showed girls experienced larger declines in all well-being and engagement domain than boys. Students living in remote areas also showed longer-lasting declines in all areas, continuing into the third year after high school transition. What's causing the decline? When transitioning to high school, students have to adapt to a range of new challenges. These include navigating larger campuses, more complex timetables, greater academic competition, and increased responsibility for managing schoolwork and daily routines. If students are not yet equipped with the organizational and study skills to meet these demands, they may lose confidence in their abilities, become less motivated, and find it harder to stay engaged with learning. At the same time, many students are leaving friends and familiar teachers from primary school behind. This means they have to build new friendships within an unfamiliar social environment. These disruptions may weaken their sense of belonging at school and contribute to feelings of anxiety and loneliness. How to improve engagement? Helping students to develop practical learning skills such as planning schoolwork, setting goals, breaking large tasks into smaller steps, and trying a different strategy when they get stuck may help them feel more confident and capable as they adjust to the demands of high school. Research also suggests stronger links between primary and high schools could help with transition. With families' consent, information sharing between primary and secondary schools can build a more complete picture of each student's learning strengths, support needs, friendships, and any other concerns that may affect their adjustment. This should be a two-way process in which students and families have regular opportunities to share their experiences and concerns. Many schools already provide orientation days, school tours, and buddy programs to help students settle in. But our research shows students also need support that continues well beyond the first days or weeks of high school. And that article was headed, 1 in 3 students in years 7 to 9 show signs of school disengagement. What's causing it? On Vision Australia Radio, you're listening to selected readings from the website theconversation.com. Our last article is headed, Australia has pledged to restore nature, but could we ever bring back lost ecosystems? There's 5 authors here. Michelle Ward, lecturer, School of Environment and Science, Griffin University. Brendan Wintle, professor in conservation science, School of Ecosystem and Forest Science, the University of Melbourne. Jack Pascoe, senior lecturer, School of Geography, Earth and Atmospheric Sciences, the University of Melbourne. James Watson, Professor in Conservation Science, School of Environment, the University of Queensland, and Martine Maron, Professor of Environmental Management, the University of Queensland. Nature is not doing well in Australia. Many unique mammals, birds and insects are struggling. Entire ecosystems are collapsing. In response, the federal government signed a global pledge in 2022 to protect and restore nature. The global goal is to restore 30% of degraded ecosystems. But Australia only proposes to have, in quotes, priority degraded areas under effective restoration by 2030, end quotes. The terms are not defined. No 30% target is included, and there is no method proposed to measure success. With 2030 less than 4 years away, it's time to ask hard questions. What does it actually mean to restore nature? What would success look like? And what would it cost? What does it mean to restore nature? If we walk through protected forests with abundant wildlife, we might think the end goal is simple: more of this. The problem is many current ecosystems, communities of species, look very different to those before European colonisation began in 1788. Some ecosystems no longer exist. The tireless burrowing of millions of bandicoots and bettongs once shaped the grassy woodlands of southeast Australia. But foxes and cats, coupled with logging, farming and mining, have largely put an end to their work as ecosystem engineers. Regent honeyeaters were once seen in quotes, immense flocks in eucalypt forests. There are now less than 300 birds left, so few they are losing their song. Oyster reefs once carpeted southern seas so densely colonial ships struggled to navigate them, but the reefs were quickly dredged to near extinction and now exist only in fragments. It's hard to judge the health of nature when so much has been lost. This is known as shifting baseline syndrome. Each new generation will see nature's current level of degradation as normal. Remembering what was lost. Gone from living memory doesn't mean gone for good. The historic record is richer than most people realise. For tens of thousands of years, Aboriginal and Torres Strait Islanders managed country using fire and selective harvesting based on an intimate knowledge of seasonal cycles and species behaviour that Western science is only beginning to appreciate. Much of this stewardship has been encoded in language, ceremony and oral tradition and passed down. This is how we know millions of bogong moths once gathered in alpine areas to cluster on cave walls and enter a low energy state over the hot summer. Their migration once supported the gathering of many nations for ceremony. Early colonial journals, field guides, fisheries, ledgers and ship logs describe a different continent. In the Upper Murray River, diaries from explorers Hume and Hovell describe abundant Murray cod and lagoons literally crowded with wild ducks. Fossils such as bone fragments left by owls over thousands of years also help us envisage earlier ecosystems. It's useful to reconstruct what Australian ecosystems once looked like, but this work offers reference points for nature restoration, not goals. In some cases, we cannot recreate the lost ecosystems of 1788. Today's climate is already very different to that of 238 years ago, and climatic change is intensifying. Introduced species have also altered many ecosystems irrevocably. It's also false to assume ecosystems are static. They never were. Australia's ecosystems have been managed by people for tens of thousands of years. A better goal would be to strive for biodiverse, functional ecosystems informed by past conditions and practices. We should focus on what we value most about landscapes rather than solely focusing on recreating the past. Restoration must be about whole ecosystems. Restoring biodiversity requires working at landscape scale to reintroduce cultural burning, manage invasive species, replant and reseed vegetation, give rivers more water, keep livestock numbers sustainable, connect remaining areas of habitat and bring back species once found in an area. The high-profile Gondwana link in Western Australia shows how restoration requires linking fragments of habitat so animals and plants can better move through the landscape, as well as invasive species control and returning traditional fire regimes. Hard choices are necessary. Over the last 12 years, the amount of protected land has almost doubled. The problem is this growth has largely not been in areas where it matters most. There's been less growth in important areas closer to population centres, which are home to threatened and culturally important species. Unfortunately, the most threatened places are often sought after for farming or development. We need to honestly acknowledge this tension rather than pretending we can restore Australia's ecosystems using marginal or abandoned land. Policymakers will need to make difficult choices. If an ecosystem is almost gone, those last precious remnants need protection, even if they could be turned into farms or suburbs. How much is enough? The global target is to restore 30% of degraded ecosystems, but Australia hasn't announced a numerical target. The nation has 418 million hectares of land modified enough to be considered degraded, according to a new CSIRO dataset. If Australia aimed to restore 30%, that would mean 125 million hectares. This is a concrete target, the kind that means we will know if we meet it or not. If policymakers set this as a target, they would need to carefully decide which areas are chosen. The good news, we know how to prioritise restoration. Is it possible? Restoring nature faces real obstacles, but is it possible? Aiming to restore 30% of degraded land would mean working across private lands, public reserves, and the Indigenous estate. It would likely take decades and come with a substantial price tag. Our ballpark figure is a little over $7 billion Australian dollars a year over 30 years. That's less than a third of what the federal government spends subsidising activities which damage nature annually. The shifting baseline means it's hard to see what has been lost, but most of Australia's native species still exist. The knowledge is there, and we know restoration at scale is possible. And the article was headed, Australia has pledged to restore nature, but could we ever bring back lost ecosystems? And that completes our readings from the website theconversation.com. I'm Rosemary Wong. I was reading Conversation for you and operating the panel and editing the program as well. This program is produced in our Adelaide studios and can be heard regularly at this time here on Vision Australia Radio at VA Radio on digital and online at varadio.org.

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I'm Tim McQueen. Cover to Cover is recorded on the unceded lands of the Wurundjeri Woiwurrung people of the Kulin Nation. I acknowledge Aboriginal and Torres Strait Islander people as the first Australians and traditional owners and caretakers of the land across our broadcast areas. I pay respects to elders past and present and to Aboriginal listeners. In this program, I read The Empty Gun by Yoon Ha Lee. Warning, the following story contains strong language. Yoon Ha Lee's debut novel, Nine Fox Gambit, won the Locus Award for Best First Novel and was a finalist for the Hugo, Nebula and Clark Awards. Its sequels, Raven Stratagem and Revenant Gun, were also Hugo finalists. His children's space opera, Dragon Pearl, was a New York Times bestseller and won the Locus Award for Best YA Novel. Lee's short fiction has appeared in venues such as Tor.com, Clark's World, Lightspeed Magazine, the Magazine of Fantasy and Science Fiction, Beneath Ceaseless Skies, and more. Lee lives in Louisiana with his family and a very lazy cat, and he has not yet been eaten by gators. The Empty Gun by Yoon Ha Lee, from The Best Science Fiction of the Year, Volume 5, edited by Neil Clark, published by Nightshade Books. The bazaar on the moon that wandered transitional space did not meet Kestra Sa'elia's exacting requirements for a safe transaction. In years past, as the duelist prime of House Elia, she would have journeyed with an honour guard to the much-fated Grey Manse. Her meeting would have involved liquors imported from the flower worlds and delectable canopies and candies, some of which she would pocket to give to her nieces when she returned home. If circumstances had been less dire, she would have scorned a meeting with the arms dealer entirely. The dealer refused to leave the moon for reasons lost in antiquity. That rankled. Kestra was used to people coming to her, not the other way round. But House Elea had died in blood and ash 2 months ago. Kestra herself had been left for dead by the assassins of House Tovraz. She was determined to make them pay for their mistake. To do so, she needed a weapon. Not just any weapon, but one outside the house's registry. Weapons like the ones the arms dealer sold. Kestra didn't like transitional space. Like most house aristocrats, she was superstitious, and she'd always wondered if the immense aliens who had once lurked in transitional space, which humanity had driven off in the wars of old, still clung to existence. But she wouldn't admit to fear either, and in any case, the moon hadn't suffered any alien attacks since it was colonised. 3 cup purses behind you, her neural assistant said. Knives only. They shouldn't cause you any trouble. Thank you, she said in a harsh whisper, and whipped around, dropping into a fighter's crouch. She saluted the cup purses as though she faced them in a duel. The knife rested easily in her hand, and one by one she pointed at each, angling the blade precisely to reflect the streetlights into their eyes. The cup purses recognised the challenge for what it was, and slunk away. That was overkill, the assistant said mildly. I don't have time for petty thieves, Kestra returned, and continued on her way beneath the city dome with its featureless black sky. The hungry sky, the locals called it, those nights in transitional space, as the moon travelled through a warp world sideways of ordinary space. She wondered if anyone else would hunt her tonight, but no one else troubled her. The arms dealer lived in a surprisingly ordinary apartment overlooking a zero-g playground. Kestra's doubts increased as she contemplated the dismayingly domestic wreath of cloud bloom and brecker wires on the door. Then she knocked. The door opened. The arms dealer was tall and broad, very dark, like Kestra herself, but with a strangely indistinct face.
Even her eyes resembled pits of shadow. The interior wasn't much better. Row upon row of weapons rested in plain sight, everything from finger-length nap flint knives to crew-served artillery, and even in the back, the gleam of a missile whose lengths receded into an unlikely distance. Kestra assessed the offerings with an expert eye and shook her head in disappointment. "If this is all," she said, "I had best be on my way." "Wait," the arms dealer said. "For the last survivor of House Elia, I have something special." "On with it, then," Kestra said, unease coiling in her belly. "I don't have a good feeling about this," the assistant said. "We should look elsewhere." "We don't have many options," Kestra subvocalized. "We'll have to chance it." The arms dealer led Kestra into her home, stopping in a room where there was a single case. "This is what you want," she said. Kestra's eyebrows rose. All she saw was a handgun of peculiar proportion, too large to wield comfortably, and dull green in colour. "Unregistered?" she asked. "Unregistered," the arms dealer confirmed. "The only one of its kind." "Ammunition?" "It's an amicable gun. It handles its own ammunition." In her past life, Kestra would have walked away at this point. She'd heard of amicable artifacts, although she'd never handled one. They turned up on certain dead worlds, forever voyaging through transitional space, relics of the long-ago aliens that humanity had fought off during its first travels to the stars. The artifacts had a reputation both for extreme

her life, and the point of that life was revenge. The arms dealer smiled knowingly at Kestra, who scowled and lifted the gun from the case. Still awkward, but it fit her hand better than she'd expected from its appearance. This might be workable after all. What do you want for it? Kestra said, after a grudging pause. Whatever is in my power to give is yours. The assistant began to protest Kestra's bargaining skills, but it was too late. The honour of House Elea is still alive, I see, the arms dealer said. Give me your house name then, since you value it so. Kestra shuddered and squeezed her eyes shut. The last thing she had of real value. But without a house. And she thought of the last time she'd tucked in her youngest cousins. The name meant nothing. The house could not go unavenged. If this was the price she must pay, then so be it. Yes. The arms dealer laid two precise fingers on Kestra's brow. A sensation like ice spiked through Kestra's heart and settled in her bones. Say it, the arms dealer said, imperious. Say your name, so you know. Kestra opened her mouth. Kestra! Her own breath choked her. She coughed, tried again. Kestra! No use. She could not complete the name, even though the words Ta Elea beat in her chest. It's done, the arms dealer said. Good hunting, Kestra of the empty gun. Kestra could have asked. Kestra would have asked what she meant by that, but the arms dealer was already ushering her out of her home. The racks of weapons leered at her as though they were gossiping about her. Outside, pinpricks of light and the roseate whorls of local nebulae were emerging in the everywhere sky. The moon wasn't supposed to have exited transitional space for another 4 days. Had she lost that much time? It didn't matter. She had a hunt to take up, name or no name. Kestra left the moon out of paranoia and travelled to a sparsely populated world to run her first tests, specifically in the palated plains with their double-edged shadows and glass-bright rocks, the dust of fallen stars. Few of the nearby city's inhabitants ventured here. There was no profit to be had, and explorers had a habit of turning up dead at the city limits. That made it perfect for her purpose. She wasn't so stupid that she was going to take an unfamiliar weapon to an assassination. Here she encountered her first disappointment. The gun did not fire. Despite the arms dealer's assurances, she had procured rounds of rare polymorphic ammo, the kind that shaped itself to best suit weapon or world. It had taken the rest of her resources, fitting for someone who didn't belong to a house anymore, fitting, but worrisome. The gun misfired once, twice, and more times beyond that. Kestra had dealt with recalcitrant firearms since her childhood, under the severe eye of House Elea's arms master. The fault was not in her ability, but the gun's own peculiarities. She added the arms dealer to the list of people she needed to kill and turned to head back towards the city, causing the crossbow bolt to miss her by a centimetre. Even in the dim and chancy light that ghosted through the pillared plains, Kestra recognised an assassin's bolt. Her neural assistant confirmed it. The bolt was yellow and green, the colours of House Tovrez. Despite her efforts to conceal her movements, someone had determined that she survived and was set to finish the massacre. A horrible laugh bubbled up in her chest. House Elea was dead. She'd surrendered her name after all, but the assassin didn't know and wouldn't care, and she was damned if she'd be easy meat. Kestra dove for cover, a second bolt glancing off her armour as it hit at the wrong angle. There would be another somewhere. The Tovas liked to work in threes. She thanked House Alea's smiths for her suit. The assassins had shared target lock with their third squadmate.
the next bolt came from above. That would have been an admirable

Well, Parabola, if Kestra had been in a mood for admiring and punctured her air supply, the ones that followed cracked her two spares. They must be professionals. They didn't care about the pretty formalities of the duel Kestra had grown up fighting and in whose terms she still tended to think. They wanted her dead, and they wanted to know that she was dead. "They're leaving," the assistant said in a carefully neutral voice it used when it wanted to inform her that we're fucked. Of course they were leaving. Her heart thumped in panic at the serpent hiss of escaping air as she reached for sealant. She couldn't save enough of the precious oxygen, the gauges told her that. Without air, she wouldn't survive the journey back to the city, even on the scooter she'd rented. The assistant, for all its pessimism, had done the pragmatic thing and backtracked the bolt's trajectories to give her targeting information, useless as the information was, with a gun that didn't work. At this point, Kestra gave in to frustration. She was going to die in a lawless corner of the universe without having taken out a single person on her list. She'd sacrificed her most valuable possession, her house name, without achieving one iota of revenge. The gun had none of the useless polymorphic ammunition loaded. It was time to test the arm dealer's claim that the gun took care of itself. Incredible as it sounded, better that than giving up. She lifted the gun and pulled the trigger three times in rapid succession, aiming in the general direction of the first target, the second target, the third. It was a laughable gesture. In any other universe, it would have availed her nothing, and she would have died a slow, agonizing death of asphyxiation, only to be dragged by the corpse collectors to the city limits when they found her. Or perhaps she would have hastened the process out of spite by opening her helmet in vacuum. But this was the universe in which her weapon was the empty gun, brought in transitional space for the price of a house name, and the gun fired once, twice, thrice. The recoil surprised her, because the gun was empty, and there should have been nothing to cause recoil. She actually dropped the gun after the third shot, something she hadn't done since childhood. "They're not leaving any more," the assistant said. This time it meant, "We're rather more fucked than before, or miraculously unfucked, and it's your job, as the human half, to figure out which." Kestra was stunned into a non-sarcastic response. "What the hell happened?" "They're not leaving any more." Now it meant, "I don't know either, and you're still in charge. What's a poor AI supposed to do?" She was not so reckless as to believe the danger had passed. But she needed air, so she hastened to the first assassin's location. What she found when she reached them disquieted her. The assassin's helmet was cracked, the faceplate mazed like a flawed opal. There was a hole in the centre of their forehead and a corresponding exit wound in the back of their head and in the back of their helmet as well. Perfect headshot, instant death. "Definitely dead," the assistant said in wonderment. "Well done, ma'am." Kestra was vain about her skills as a marksman, but not so vain that she didn't recognize that the headshot was highly improbable. Still, she accepted her luck, such as it was. The mysterious bullet, wherever it had gone, had missed the assassin's own air supply. She liberated it and replaced her tank with a quiet sigh of relief. Salvation. The sigh of relief faded when she examined the second and third assassins. They'd died the same way, both of them. This went from highly improbable to downright hallucinatory. "Much as I'd love to stay in Gork," the assistant said, "there may be more of them on the way." "May" meant it hadn't yet detected anyone. Kestra didn't believe in taking chances. At least, she didn't add the aggravating arms dealer to her list after all. She retrieved her scooter, then headed back to the city. Now the adrenaline was ebbing, nausea filled her. Not because she came close to death, but because the Tovrez had decided she was a footnote, unworthy of a proper duelist. They'd sent
common assassins after her. After that, Kestra's vendetta began in earnest. She learned to rely on her gun, which always killed living targets and was effective against inanimate objects as well. It kicked her hand with that familiar recoil, even though taking it apart and putting it together again multiple times assured her that it was as empty as its name. Likewise, the gun hated her polymorphic ammunition and wouldn't discharge if she loaded it. After a while, she simply gave up trying. Kestra started with the outlying scions of House Tovraz, the ones sent to safeguard Tovraz's trade concerns amid the wandering moons. She felled 8 of them before the warning bulletin went out and they increased their security. The AI's squeamishness convinced her not to take their ears as trophies, although she thought it would have been a fine jest to mail them to the Tovraz Citadel. Her sense of humour had darkened lately. For a time, all went well. When Kestra needed money to sustain her operations, she went bounty hunting. Sometimes a small voice whispered that Duelist Prime of House Ilea should be above random killing, especially for something as mundane as money. But she remembered that she had sold her name, so why not sell her scruples too? This lasted through 17 kills. The 18th was when the nature of the empty gun began to manifest. Kestra was in the middle of killing the 18th person on the list in the labyrinth of blinded skulls when she got the news. "Ma'am," the assistant said, its very politeness a warning, "when you get a moment..." "Not now, sorry," Kestra said through her teeth as she fired the empty gun. The 18th person got off one last shot at her by some miracle of timing, the closest call she'd had since the beginning. Then they slumped dead. Kestra assessed her surroundings against the assistant's kinesthetic map of the labyrinth's corridors. She'd learned during an earlier engagement that she couldn't trust her own maps, thanks to House Tovraz's countermeasures. Even if she'd disabled the map scramblers earlier, there was always a chance some clever hacker had undone her hard work. Her maps remained in alignment. The labyrinth's halls rose above her with their improbable pointed arches, its walls festooned with the blindfolded portraits of Tovraz's ancestors. Why blindfolded? She didn't know. Some stupid Tovraz quirk. Even so, Kestra remained vigilant. She had a scar across her side that ached in bad weather because she'd gotten careless with the 9th person on her list. "Do you have time now?" the assistant asked with a hint of impatience. Kestra approached the 18th kill, no pulse, the same perfect headshot. "Go ahead, thanks." "The ancestral head of House Tovraz has returned to life," it said. She froze. What? That first patriarch had been gunned down several centuries ago. She knew his name and face from her tutor's history lessons. Was this gun's bad luck finally catching up to her? "Check the news feeds yourself," the assistant said. Kestra didn't waste any time leaving the labyrinth. Later, she would remember the escape in splintered dreams from which she woke sweating. Passages in which gravity inverted and reverted to a schedule like the heartbeats of a restless giant, robots emblazoned with the green and yellow of House Tovraz, and armed with lasers that she escaped only by virtue of her armor suit's automatic reflection modes, a perilous climb up a series of maintenance shafts that led her to a getaway flyer. After escaping the labyrinth, she holed up in one of the pricier hotels for privacy and used the assistant's connections to verify its information. Sure enough, the ancestral head of House Tovraz had hatched out of its burial urn and demanded to resume leadership of the Tovraz. If it was a prank, it was a hellaciously entertaining one. "One more Tovraz to remove from the world," Kestra subvocalized to the
assistant. 18 down, 1 up isn't so bad of a ratio, he replied. She smiled wanly. You really think it's the old man and not some sick joke? The gun's weight pulled at her belt. She knew it was true, despite her words. The impossible had happened, and she was somehow responsible. Maybe we should reconsider what we're doing, the assistant said. Kestra shook her head. No, she said reluctantly. We've come this far. There's nothing to do but add the patriarch to our list. Hunger racked Kestra during her next 26 kills. Not physical hunger, which she could have endured, although she didn't neglect the needs of the body. The gun itself demanded more bloodshed. She kept this gnawing knowledge from the neural assistant. It would have advised her to surrender the gun to some collector, not the authorities, and leave House Elea unavenged. After all, it had been impressed with the imperative of preserving her specifically, loyalty to her above all, and the house a distant second. As far as the AI was concerned, a dead house's honour mattered not a whit. But she was not her assistant, and it still mattered to her. She would not concede that she had surrendered her house name for nothing. Kestra started cataloguing the kills as if they were rare specimens that she had to document for some museum of atrocities. After all, the manner of death never changed. Always the same tidy headshot. The only difference was, sometimes, the size of the wound, as if the calibre of the bullet was chosen at random. There were kills that took place during the high-speed chases upon skimmers over dust seas made from the ground-down fossils of ancient behemoths, and kills that took place at nosebleed heights across decaying struts and balconies so high that even the birds wheeled below. Some kills happened in the deep-down swamps of worlds poorly terraformed and abandoned to breed disease. Cauldrons fit only for the habitation of dolorous machines. Others happened in the unsweet caress of sheer vacuum, far from stars or planets or anything but the radiation of the universe's first exhalation. During these kills, she avoided the news and asked the neural assistant not to talk about it either. The next kill after that was another matter. Her squeamishness in learning about her effect on the world hit her in the ass. Even in the more lawless corners of civilization, you couldn't murder people like this and go unnoticed. Kestra's house officially no longer existed, but she couldn't claim that she was legally pursuing blood feud. Kestra had just completed a grueling climb out of the mass of inner apartments where her latest target had holed up and emerged into a surfeit of light, white light, red lights, the muzzles of guns all aimed at her. The neural assistant sputtered out of silence to tell her how many people she was facing. She heard the number without processing it. Too many to escape was all that mattered. Primed by her experience, she did the illogical thing. She was already dangling from a window. That left one hand free. And she had superb reflexes, which had served her well as duelist prime. She drew and fired in the general direction of the authorities who had come to arrest her. If her vengeance ended here, fine, but it wouldn't be without her taking someone on the way out. The vengeance didn't end. It took her a full minute to appreciate what had happened. The sound of scores of people dropping in unison, like a percussion ensemble's last hammer blow. The silence afterwards. All those people, the assistant said, at a loss for words. Kestra, dangling, stared down at the blood and the blood and the blood. You should go before anything else shows up, it added softly, meaning before you kill more bystanders. What the hell is going on? Kestra demanded. But she was already moving.
She scrambled down the rest of the way, hands steady, only because the alternative was falling to her death on the street below, amid the not a tessellation of corpses. The empty gun hadn't kicked against her hand any more than usual. It had felt like an ordinary single shot. The one difference, besides the damage, was an obscene satisfaction radiating throughout her body. She suspected that once it ebbed, she would be left hungrier and more hollow than ever. Once Kestra made it to her getaway flyer, she keyed it up and headed for the airport. She hadn't completed her quota of kills on this world. Saints of Alaya. If not for the assistant, she would be starting to lose track. But it was clear that she'd have to return later. Unfortunately, the authorities had noticed the sudden demise of their police forces. They were even more determined to apprehend her now. The assistant spoke again. "They know where we're going," it said. "Maybe it'd be better for us to lie low for a while." "That won't work," Kestra said. "We might be stuck here for ages. We need to get off planet, even if it means stealing a ship. It wouldn't be the first time. We have police converging on our position." The city sped by beneath them, a blur of lights and bridges and spindle figures. Kestra saw the police in their combat flyers. Her flyer didn't have a tactical system, but her assistant did. It connected to the flyer's sensor suite and calculated that she only had 2 minutes and 9 seconds before the leading missiles reached her. "Missiles," Kestra thought with savage humour. "I'm moving up in the world." "Tell me," Kestra said to the gun, "how many people can you take with a single pull of the trigger?" She was shocked, although she shouldn't have been, by the raw edge to her voice. The one who answered was her assistant. "I don't think this is such a..." "We need a way out," Kestra said, "and this is our only option. We can't go back to the way things used to be. If we're going to take out the rest of the list, we have to live, and right now, living means killing them." The assistant lapsed into miserable silence. "Well, can you?" Kestra asked. She was addressing the gun again. 1 minute remaining, Kestra still had no desire to die in the air. She wondered what would happen if she pushed the gun to its limits, assuming it had any. She twisted in her seat, pointed the gun towards the rear of the craft, and set her finger on the trigger. "Is this what we've come to?" the assistant asked. Kestra was aware that she had tried it sorely. "If you choose suicide, it's my duty to go down with..." Kestra pulled the trigger. "That's it," she thought philosophically, when the rest of the craft remained intact, despite a satiation so intense it made her queasy. "Whatever alien sorcery powers this weapon, I've used it up." She rechecked the cabin's pressure gauges. No change. Kestra started to laugh. There was nothing else to do. She was going to die. After all the miracles that had saved her, she'd finally pushed her luck too far. It was only just. "It worked, Kestra," the assistant said. It rarely used her name. There was no inflection in its voice. "Don't be absurd," Kestra snapped, then regretted it. The assistant was the only friend she had left. Never mind that it had no choice in its loyalty. It did its best by her. A little reciprocity was the least she owed it. Besides, she could verify its words for herself. It projected a tactical grid over her field of vision, a map, a snapshot of the massacre. The entire police fleet had gone up in flames. The missiles and the flyers had plummeted to the ground below, devastating shops and streets and apartments. But how? Kestra wondered. Even if the empty gun had destroyed the entire crew complement of every flyer in pursuit, the vehicles, even the missiles themselves, would have AI's heuristic sworn to continue their master's mission. The city's police central command could, however awkwardly, puppeteer the vehicles, if they had survived. They had another 6 minutes before they reached the airport. An unaccustomed pang struck Kestra's heart. She was not used to grieving for strangers.
A cold trickle of regret wormed its way into her stomach. She couldn't see the dead, both the police and the people who'd been below their flyers and the missiles. But she would always remember the click of the trigger, the kick against her hand, the utter roaring sense of emptiness. She'd always preferred her existence as a duelist, because everything was personal. The kills before today had been personal. She might not have gotten close enough for anyone to see their eyes, as in the dueling halls of yesteryear, but they'd known she was coming for them. The Tovras had known that she lived, and while she lived, she had only one purpose, their extinction. There had been a strange, pure honesty in the hunt. That honesty had shattered with the massacre she'd left behind her. The police weren't supposed to have gotten involved, but she'd failed to extricate them from the tangled skein of her vengeance, and she was going to carry their shades like shackles until she died. "We're under interdict," the assistant said in a subdued voice. "Security is out in force at the airport." And Kestra knew what she had to do. The assistant provided Kestra a map of the airport and of the massacre site. She spent the precious few moments determining the extent of the empty gun's reach. As far as she could tell, there was no geometric logic to its targets. It did not fire like a laser where she pointed it. It did not obey the laws of ballistics. Its projectiles were indifferent to the hand of gravity and ignored the quixotic pull of the wind. It felled what it wished to fell. That was all. "You can't," the assistant said. "Kestra, this is too much." "We have to get off this world," Kestra said, repeating it like a chant, because she couldn't think of any other way to restore order to her universe. Her house name was gone. If she lost her mission as well, what did that make her? Loss of purpose terrified her more than annihilation. Her flyer wasn't authorized to approach the starport, Kestra heard, as from a distance over thundering seas and across indescribable crevices, the bleating of the airport authority commanding her to turn back, to surrender herself to the starport authority, to surrender herself to the patrols that even now were on intercept. The authority's words presented themselves to her like the buzzing of stinging insects. They had no relevance to her. She spun the gun in her hand, a showman's trick, chose a direction. The direction was down. They weren't over the starport yet. She pulled the trigger anyway. For the rest of her life, she would associate that kick against her hand with the drumfall deaths of innocents. The tactical display informed her that nothing impeded their safe landing at the starport. The flyer touched down without incident. A storm racked the city and the wind ripped about Kestra as she disembarked. Shrapnel crunched beneath her shoes and blew against her armor suit. Without its protection, she would have been bloodied. Not that a little more blood mattered, for the starport was painted in gore and liberally decorated with fallen bodies. While the corpses themselves were intact, displayed the headshot wound she knew so well, the gun hadn't stopped there. In demolishing the airport's defences, it had caused any number of explosions. Walking through the fire-splashed walls and towards the arrayed starships was like touring a combat zone as depicted by an enthusiast of the butcher's art. Kestra remained dry-eyed as she passed the corpses of students in their uniforms and children clutching snacks. She didn't dare give in to sentiment. Yet, when she emerged on the upper levels where the starship's silhouettes knifed the sky, she wept at the prospect of escape, and hated herself for it. "Which one?" she asked the assistant, paralysed not by her own monstrousness, but by the kaleidoscopic variety of ships available, a harvest won by the gun's proficiency and her own willingness to go along. "The best ship," the assistant said, its voice strained, "is this one." It indicated a deep ship upon the map. The grotesque satiation should have dulled Kestra's senses. Instead, she
shivered as she strode towards the deep ship, like a harp tuned too tight and stirred by the charnel wind. Despite her suit's filters, she gagged at the imaginary stink of the roasted dead, and this despite the fact that she was no stranger to such smells. The deep ship welcomed her, although its AI should have barred her way. When she reached its bridge, a one-woman procession leading footprints of blood and ash and viscera, she looked around and wondered if she was to fly a ship with no brain. But the assistant assured her that enough of the ship's programming remained for their purpose. The bridge displays lit. Kestra couldn't focus on any of them. "Take us to our enemy," she said hoarsely. "Take us to the citadel of House Tovrez, so I can finish this." "Kestra," the assistant said. "Kestra." Kestra had slept fitfully, dreaming of House Ilea and its fantastic gardens, the crazy walkways, its children. She'd had none of her own, but she'd been an excellent aunt up to the point where she failed to save the children from the slaughter. At first, mired in dreams, she mistook the assistant's voice for that of the almsmaster. "Kestra," the assistant said a third time, and she awoke. She'd fallen asleep in the captain's chair without making any effort to clear the other dead. There were too many of them. Ghoulish as it was, she wanted the reminder of the gun's efficacy so she could stop taking it for granted. "There's pursuit," the assistant said, now that it had her attention. "There must be tactical displays," Kestra said. She'd never before set foot on a ship of war. "It's set up," the assistant said, directing her to the appropriate hollow. Pursuit was an understatement. Another hollow was playing an unencrypted news bulletin. The world they'd escaped had taken the destruction of its starport seriously. The system's patrols were coming after the terrorist. Her. "Why didn't you wake me earlier?" Kestra said, trying to keep the waspish note out of her voice and failing. "I could have taken some stims instead of leaving you alone with this." "Because we have help." "Help?" Kestra said, not certain she'd heard correctly. "Who could help her after what she'd done?" "If the enemy of your enemy..." "Oh, that kind of help," Kestra said. Paradoxically relieved that she didn't have to factor in the whims of some heretofore undeclared ally. "Then what's the issue? You want a viewport, of which there are none on the bridge?" The bridge of this particular ship was a well-fortified nerve centre rather than being anywhere close to the ship's exterior. "Do we have time?" "Trust me," the assistant said. Her heart clenched tight, and she acceded. Kestra took a lift to the nearest viewport. It was something of a relic in a guest cabin, presumably to impress visitors of high status, give them something to look at, as if the hollows didn't provide sufficient entertainment. The cabin had once been occupied. Kestra averted her eyes from the finely dressed person, the book that had tumbled from her hand. The title nagged at her. The red sign. Later, she would forget the corpse's face and staring eyes, but not the antiquated book. She stared out the viewport. "I don't see anything." Then she understood the assistant's concern. The black outside was not the black of ordinary space, but transitional space. That wasn't the surprising part. Even the fact that a fleet of ships pursued them wasn't surprising. Rather, the darkness swarmed with the undulating ships of alien leviathans. They were devouring the enemy ships, unfazed by railgun fire, by missiles, by mines. She had thought the aliens to be extinct. The fleet was receding in the unspeakable distance. They couldn't chase her and fend off the aliens at the same time. A desperate hope kindled in Kistra's heart. They might reach House Tovrez's citadel after all. Kestra returned to the bridge. They exited transitional space, and she beheld a hollow of the citadel. House Tovrez's headquarters occupied
geosynchronous orbit over one of its garden worlds, a space station so encrusted in defences that it resembled a lofty crustacean monarch. And here, Kestra's ambitions were frustrated, for she was too late. The behemoth ships, vaster even than the Leviathans, were now firing on Staten Tovraz and the world below. The deep ship's sensors told her that only stray wisps of atmosphere remained on the station and that it had been thoroughly sieved. Whatever its population had been, and it would have been immense, it was now zero. As for the world below, show me, Kestra said. It will only hurt you, the assistant said. Show me! The assistant interpreted the data for her in excruciating detail. The world's oceans boiled. All that remained was a hellstorm of smoke and steam and fire. She had not known that the weapons of such world-killing potency existed. She was tempted to dismiss the assistant's false colour portrayal as hyperbole. It was prone to no such thing. Where did they come from? She whispered. And why weren't they firing on her as well? Kestra was no military expert. Still, the tutors of House Elia had taught her to recognise the warships of the major human powers. She could identify them just as handily as she could a party. And these were no warships that any human civilization in its yearning after the stars had ever built or conceived. The assistant had no answer for her. Then we must ask them, Kestra said. Hail them! She didn't know that it would work, but she didn't know that it wouldn't work either. There was a chime. The alien ships were answering her call. She almost said, I am Kestra Al-Elea, but that was gone. It stuck in her throat like thistles. She started over. I am Kestra of the Empty Gun. I desire parley. For a tense moment, she wasn't sure they had understood her. She repeated herself in all the languages she knew, despite despair that even a house education could not prepare her to speak a tongue heretofore unknown. Then the aliens responded. Kestra of the Empty Gun, said a voice. It was a voice a hammer forging Armageddon might have. You've robbed me of my revenge, she cried. Who are you? Kestra of the Empty Gun, it said. Did it never occur to you to ask where your ammunition came from? The question stumped her. She hadn't cared, after a point, that the gun fired impossibly from an empty chamber. It had only mattered that anyone and anything she aimed at met its end. But it was clear that this alien knew her and her history, knew what wretched path had driven her here. Did it ever occur to you, it went on, relentless, that even alien artifacts, however old, obey some of the universe's laws? She choked back a laugh. You call this obeying the universe's laws? Your gun fires bullets, and worse, it said. This ammunition is not manufactured from the void. It comes from somewhere, out of the past. For a small death, an inconsequential one, it comes out of the recent past. For a greater death, for a massacre to feast upon, it draws from the distant past. We have you to thank, Kestra of the Empty Gun, for making the bullets that dealt our death blows in the ancient war between your people and ours, and returning us to life. No, Kestra whispered. No, no, no, no! How many more worlds would fall like this one? Revenge had sustained her this far. She had no more stomach for it. She'd envisioned something cleaner, neater, something that resembled the pageantry of a duel. But as she'd had the ability to pull the trigger to her eternal damnation, she had the ability not to. The choice lay entirely in her hands. The voice had no pity. We have feasted well, and we'll feast better yet. Wildly, Kestra presented the gun. Even now, her hands did not shake. She would have preferred it if they had. Go ahead, it said. Pull the trigger. You can stop us, but you will need ever-escalating firepower.
Imagine what you'll summon next out of the universe's maggot history. Fuck you, Kestra said. She tasted blood, realized she'd bitten through her lip in her distress. Apparently, there were limits to vendetta, after all. Out of nowhere, she remembered not the dead children in the starport, but the book, the honored guest on this very deep ship, splayed across the floor, whose leisurely reading she had so untimely interrupted. If she'd only stopped when the patriarch of House Tovraz, assassinated by someone like her, had walked out of his urn. If only she'd stopped after that first conflagration of death. If only, if only. She was done. If only she'd stopped earlier. But failing that, she could stop now. It wouldn't save the people she'd already murdered, but it would, perhaps, limit the damage going forward. To the assistant she said, "Help me destroy this thing." She was grateful that it didn't question her volte-face or tell her, "I told you so." "Engine room," it said. Kestra didn't believe, in her heart of hearts, that a mere animated drive would suffice. Still, it beat quitting. She let the assistant shut down the communications link while she sprinted towards the engine room. The Kestra, who had begun this journey, would have demanded that the assistant shut out reminders of the world outside, would have told it not to distract her with irrelevancies. Now, she knew better. Even if the threat of the empty gun held the aliens at bay for the moment, she couldn't afford to forget that they could check her in turn by threatening other worlds. It would surely be easy for them to move on to others and destroy them as well. Kestra almost skidded into a corner, almost crashed into walls, almost broke her ankle, tripping over corpses that had turned the whole deep ship into a grisly obstacle course. But she remained in excellent shape, even better shape than she'd been as Duelist Prime. Vendetta made for an excellent training regimen, and she'd taken Vendetta beyond anything the house had seen before. The tactical display exploded in an inferno of incoming missiles. "They know what they're doing," the assistant said. Despite the Karmvert's voice, Kestra heard a faint note of approval. "I've initiated evasive manoeuvres, but we don't have the anti-missile defences to survive this. Besides," and it paused minutely, "you're going to have to turn off the antimatter containment if you're going to throw the gun in there, at which point throwing it is no longer a concern." "I earned this," Kestra said to the assistant. "But what of you?" "You can't do this without me," it said. "And I wouldn't leave you, even if I could. I'd help you turn off the containment." Under other circumstances, they might have been able to rejigger the fuel injection system and throw down the gun into the engine that way. But they didn't have time. It was this or nothing. "Thank you," Kestra said inadequately. "You deserve better." Together, they shut off the containment field. Perhaps even an alien gun that fired projectiles from the past couldn't survive an onslaught of antimatter. Any thought beyond that dissolved in a rush of light beyond light. Kestra came too, in a familiar bazaar, the one in transnational space, where she'd obtained the empty gun. Not just in the bazaar, in the home of the arms dealer, with weapons resplendent on every side. "So you figured it out," said a voice she had heard an eternity ago. The arms dealer came forward. The face that at once struck her as indistinct, empty of character, now reminded her of her own with its scars and effaced tattoos. "You received fair price," Kestra said, "but I have one more bargain to make." "Speak." "Take it back," Kestra said in a rush. "Take it all back. From the moment I made the agreement with you, if your gun can reach through time, surely, surely there's a way." "Of course there is," the arms dealer said. "But there's a price, always." And the smile she smiled at Kestra
was Kestra's own, made grotesque with triumph. You have one name left, give it to me, and let me leave this place and live your life. I can make better use of it than you can. A shadow passed over her heart, but it was a small price to pay after everything she had done. Then the assistant spoke. No, it said, take my name instead. The arms dealer heard it too. You? She demanded. I'm of House Elia, the assistant said. I was just as responsible as Kestra for the massacre of the empty gun, even if it no longer exists. Take my name and be satisfied. Well played, the arms dealer said. Say your name so that I may devour it. Sar Elia, the assistant said, and for a moment its voice dwindled into static. Once Kestra would have added the arms dealer back to her list, would have attacked her for her temerity. Now she said, thank you. You will not see me again. Once outside the arms dealer's house, under the utterly dark of transitional space, Kestra said to the assistant, our house is well and truly dead. It may be dead, it replied, but we endure. So we do, she said. And together they walked out of the history of the house and into a history of their own. The Empty Gun by Yoon Ha Lee, from The Best Science Fiction of the Year, Volume 5, edited by Neil Clark, published by Nightshade Press. That's all in this edition of Cover to Cover. 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

Hello, and welcome to Time of Your Life, recorded in the studios of Vision Australia, Radio Geelong. It's great to have you with us. My name is Kate Cobbold, and my technical operator is my partner in crime, Charles Cobbold. First up is an article by Brett de Brits from National Seniors, 31st of July, entitled Retirement, A New Beginning. Retirement is often described as the reward for decades of hard work, but new research suggests that enjoying retirement is much more than simply having free time. According to academic researcher and Genealogical Society of Queensland Vice President, Dr. Fleur Creed, retirement is best viewed not as an end point, but as the beginning of a new phase of life that requires purpose, structure, and connection. Drawing on findings from the Communities of Meaning research project, Dr. Creed will soon be addressing the Childers branch of National Seniors Australia, exploring how seniors can successfully navigate the transition into retirement and continue to find fulfilment as their circumstance evolve over time. One of the key messages from her presentation is that retirement is not a static stage of life. Retirement isn't the end of anything, just a new beginning, but it needs to have structure and keeps changing, Dr. Creed says. While many people look forward to the freedom retirement brings, Dr. Creed notes that a common challenge emerges once the holidays, travel plans, or long-awaited projects are completed. Many people retire, then feel aimless or bored, she explains. They travel and then they return home to feel bored again. Retirees need to have a purpose in life, just as they did when they worked, and they need to find the right fit for the life stage that they are in. During a recent question and answer session ahead of her presentation, Dr. Creed addressed one of the most common concerns she hears from retirees. I thought I would just get to take it easy and enjoy myself, but the kids are busy and they have their own lives and every day just seems the same. Her advice is simple but powerful. Find something you are passionate about and do it. Many people find a cause or take up a hobby that they love, volunteer, help others, but become part of something. Research consistently shows that social connection, meaningful activity, and a sense of contribution are strongly linked to well-being in later life. For many retirees, this can mean volunteering, joining community groups, learning new skills, pursuing creative interests, or reconnecting with long-held passions. The challenge, Dr. Creed says, is recognizing that retirement often requires as much planning for purpose as it does for finances. One example featured in Dr. Creed's presentation is Malcolm Benoy, as South Australia's Senior Australian of the Year. After a career in government and academia, Benoy retired in 2002. Rather than stepping back completely, he continued his long-standing commitment to volunteering through organisations including Scouts, the Red Cross and Life Without Barriers. His interest in climate science eventually gave him to volunteer with the Bureau of Meteorology, where he became a project manager of a team dedicated to preserving and digitising historic weather records dating back to the 1800s. More than two decades later, those records are being used by researchers around the world. The story illustrates how retirement can provide an opportunity not only to pursue personal interests, but also to make a lasting contribution to the broader community. For seniors, the message is an encouraging one. Retirement does not have to mean slowing down or stepping aside. Instead, it can be a chance to redefine priorities, strengthen social connections, and discover new avenues for personal growth and contribution. And that was an article by Brett de Brits from the National Seniors entitled Retirement, A New Beginning. The next article is from The Senior and written by Anna Houlihan, July 27th. It's titled, From Dr. Google to Dr. AI, Over 60s Embrace Technology Despite Warnings. Artificial intelligence, or AI, is rapidly changing the way healthcare is delivered, giving older Australians a new tool to translate the sometimes baffling language of modern medicine.
But the nation's peak medical body warns that technology can't replace the human judgment of a trained professional, and wading into medical misinformation online may be dangerous. Australian Medical Association AMA President Dr. Daniel McMullen said the authority of trained professionals has never been more important in an era of digital misinformation. At times like these, having access to a doctor who can listen, assess the whole picture, make a diagnosis, explain risks and uncertainties, and take responsibility for clinical decisions is more important than ever, McMullen said. But AI can also be a useful tool, helping older Australians to better understand what's happening in their bodies when the medical jargon feels impenetrable. Author of Artificial Intelligence for Seniors, Peter Thorpe, 82, encourages older Australians to embrace AI, but to use it carefully. Upload a report to AI and ask it to explain the pathology report in simple language, or ask, "What questions should I ask my doctor about these results?" the Sydney retiree said. A lot of seniors are embarrassed to ask the doctor to explain something a second or a third time, and AI gives them a chance to go over it at home as many times as they like without feeling awkward. The former digital marketing professional and author of Artificial Intelligence for Seniors said AI was a useful tool to understand your health and not to diagnose it. But he pointed out that GPs and specialists were already using AI programs such as Heidi Health to listen to consultations and produce clinical notes. "My doctor used to say to me, 'Don't talk to Dr. Google,' but now he's talking to Dr. AI," Thorpe said. As AI tools are entering the workflow of medical professionals, some growing pains are expected, said the AMA president. Healthcare is a team effort, but patients should never be left wondering who is responsible for diagnosing their condition, coordinating their care, and managing clinical risk, Mr. McMullen said. Whether people are seeking advice about a new diagnosis, weighing up treatment options, or trying to make sense of information they found online, doctors play a critical role in helping patients make informed decisions. And that article was from The Senior, written by Anna Houlihan, July the 27th, and titled "From Dr. Google to Dr. AI, Over 60s Embrace Technology Despite Warnings." Our next article is from The Senior, written by Carla Mascarenhas and published July the 30th. It's titled, "Australia Approves Breakthrough Alzheimer's Blood Test That Could Transform Diagnosis." Australians with memory problems could soon receive an Alzheimer's diagnosis in weeks instead of months after the approval of a breakthrough blood test capable of detecting the disease with a simple blood sample. For Geelong's Joe Coppy, whose wife Joyce was diagnosed

real key thing is to take a positive approach, Coppy told the senior. Joe first noticed something was wrong while the couple were travelling overseas after downsizing their home for retirement. Joyce was becoming increasingly forgetful and struggling to remember places they had only recently visited. Back in Australia, a GP referred her to a neurologist before she was eventually diagnosed at the age of 60 with early stage Alzheimer's disease after a series of tests. His family story comes as Australia prepares to introduce a world-first blood test capable of detecting Alzheimer's disease-related changes up to 20 years before symptoms appear, with results available in as little as 18 minutes. The Therapeutic Goods Administration has approved the blood plasma test known as PTAU217, allowing it to become part of routine GP care. Dementia Australia's medical advisor, Associate Professor Michael Woodward, told the senior the test would dramatically reduce the time it takes to diagnose Alzheimer's. People with significant memory problems can now, within a couple of weeks, get a very accurate diagnosis at a cost of about $350, he said. The good news is you no longer have to waste months, sometimes even longer, waiting to see a specialist. You don't have to travel into the big cities if you're in a rural or regional area because you can get this blood test ordered by your GP. Although the blood marker can appear many years before symptoms develop, Woodward stressed the test is currently intended for people who are already experiencing memory problems rather than healthy people seeking screening. These are not tests to be done when you don't have symptoms, he said. From the beginning, Joe made a conscious decision about how they would face the disease together. I said, look, we're in this for the long haul. We know you're going to deteriorate and go downhill, so we're going to have to do the best we can for ourselves and other people, he told the senior. We labelled all the cupboard doors in the kitchen and drawers in our wardrobe to help Joyce navigate and know where everything was located. We downloaded an app that can control the television and lights from a mobile phone, so it was easier for Joyce to navigate and I can control things when I'm not at home. Rather than putting life on hold, the couple also bought a caravan, a dream they had had for their retirement, and set off on adventures across the country. The real key thing is to take a positive approach, Coppy said. It's going to get you eventually, but something is going to get us all one of these days, so do as much as you can. Until a few months ago, his wife was still regularly attending the gym, and altogether they participated in several dementia research trials. He paid tribute to the couple's three daughters, who have struggled to watch their mother's decline, but have also been an enormous support for her. That positive approach has been tested in recent weeks, as his wife's condition suddenly worsened. After returning from a walk with her carer, she was unable to get up from the couch after suffering a mini stroke. She remains in hospital. His advice to others is simple. Be positive, keep doing your hobbies, and get involved with other people. Professor Henry Brodaty is transforming the diagnosis, care, and prevention of dementia, improving countless lives, both in Australia and around the world. Alzheimer's disease is the most common form of dementia, accounting for roughly 60 to 70% of all dementia cases. An estimated 446,500 Australians are currently living with dementia. The World Health Organization says nearly half of all dementia cases are preventable and has identified two new key risk factors, environmental pollution and untreated hearing loss. That article was from The Senior, written by Carla Mascarenhas and published July the 30th, 2026. It's titled, Australia Approves Breakthrough Alzheimer's Blood Test That Could Transform Diagnosis. And we're about halfway through today's episode of Time of Your Life on Vision Australia Radio. My name is Kate Cobbold, and keeping me company on the desk is Charles Cobbold. Now, let's explore the next article along the same lines by Brett De Brits, titled Small Changes May Help Protect Your Brain. And it's from the National Seniors
31st of July.

Dementia is one of the biggest health concerns for older Australians, but the latest research carries a hopeful message. While not every case can be prevented, some risk factors can be reduced. Now, the World Health Organization, or WHO, says 57 million people were living with dementia globally in 2021, with nearly 10 million new cases each year. Dementia is not an inevitable part of aging, although it is common after 65. WHO risks risk factors including high blood pressure, diabetes, obesity, depression, hearing and vision loss, poor sleep, smoking, harmful alcohol use, physical inactivity, social isolation, and air pollution. WHO's updated advice says that up to 45% of dementia risk could be prevented or delayed by addressing modifiable risks such as tobacco, alcohol, social isolation, physical inactivity, air pollution, high blood pressure, and diabetes. WHO Director General Dr. Tedros Adhanom Ghebreyesus said, "We know more today than ever before about what drives dementia risk, and these guidelines translate that knowledge into action." In Australia, Nine News medical expert and former Deputy Chief Medical Officer Dr. Nick Coatsworth also highlighted the importance of practical, everyday prevention. Speaking on the Today Show, he said, "I think one of the key ones is that you can reduce your risk by 15% by managing hearing loss. And for me, blood pressure is a big issue. I take blood pressure tablets every day, and I've got a history of dementia in the family. So if you manage those two alone, I think you're up there around a quarter reduction in the risk, which is really good." For seniors, this is a useful reminder that brain health and heart health are closely connected. Regular blood pressure checks, taking prescribed medication, using hearing aids if needed, and staying active can all be part of looking after memory and independence. WHO recommends regular physical activity, eating well, stopping smoking, reducing alcohol, remaining socially and mentally active, and managing conditions such as diabetes, high cholesterol, and hypertension. It also notes that hearing aids may form part of a risk reduction strategy for people with hearing loss. Dr. Coatsworth told the Today Show that the main areas to focus on were the pillars of exercise, sleep, nutrition, and stress as to the key to longevity. He also stressed the value of connection, saying the social side of life was so important as you get older. That might mean joining a walking group, attending a seniors class, volunteering, playing cards, singing in a choir, gardening with others, or simply keeping regular contact with family and friends. As Dr. Coatsworth said, there is definitely a way to slow dementia down. If you're able to keep close within your family, within your friends, you have a good community wrapping around you. This is the sort of thing that helps with treating dementia. WHO cautions that supplements such as vitamin B, vitamin E, omega-3, and multivitamins are not recommended for dementia prevention unless a deficiency has been diagnosed. Dr. Coatsworth noted that this area may still be debated, but said the overall report reinforces what we know already. Movement, good food, quality sleep, stress management, and social connections matter. The takeaway is encouraging. Dementia risk cannot be reduced to zero, and anyone concerned about memory changes should speak to a GP. But small, steady choices, managing blood pressure, protecting hearing, staying active, eating well, and keeping connected may help protect the brain for years to come. And that article, titled "Small Changes May Help Protect Your Brain," is from the National Seniors and written by Brett De Brits, who's a communications specialist from National Seniors Australia. Now, Australia has a love-hate relationship with cats, but under all the emotion is a fascinating history. This article is from The Guardian and written by Guardian staff reporter and Dr. Jodie Stewart, and it is in July 2026. In 1872, the city of Melbourne hosted its very first cat show 1 year after London's Crystal Palace debuted its first show.
By 1885, cats were seldom treated very well in Australia, according to a writer in the Victorian Almanac that year. But they were pleased to report that Australians were starting to appreciate them more. The colonial newspapers were also beginning to report on a curious fad, the cult of the cat, which saw the humble moggy, once viewed as a back-alley scavenger or nondescript companion of women and children, transformed into a fashionable commodity in places like London. Cat breeding became popular and lucrative pastime for mainly upper and middle-class women and men, with fancy breeds like Persians selling for hefty sums. As the cat economy picked up, British newspapers were filled with pages of cat business, as cat-loving contributors shared regular updates on litters, feline purchases, and ribbons acquired at prestigious shows. The British zeal for felines eventually reached Australian shores. One of Australia's first catteries, Waratah Catteries, opened in Victoria's Christmas Hills in 1897. The owner was inspired by a growing demand for pedigree cats and reports that breeders could make upwards of £700 a year raising fancy felines. Soon Australian newspapers were running pages of cat business, with regular cat chat columns popping up in city newspapers. Fast forward to 2026. These days, many mainstream media outlets are publishing articles about making cat ownership illegal in Australia, or opinion pieces highlighting the ecological villainy of domestic cats. Online, commentators are emboldened to exclaim things like, "The only good cat is a dead cat." The counter-arguments are just as emotive. "If you want my cat, you'll have to pry her from my cold dead hands," one commentator wrote on a Facebook post about banning cats. So how did we get here? And why do cats continue to provoke such oversized reactions? Historically, Australians have loathed and loved cats. In the late 19th and early 20th centuries, pedigree cats were highly coveted, but so too was the backyard moggy, prized for her ability to keep the lurking dangers of the bush at bay. In 1934, Harold Morgan said of his late cat and snake slayer, Humpty Kaikai, that he was more valuable than the fastest steer on his cattle run, a Moringo, in central New South Wales. In the late 19th century, hundreds of domestic cats were released onto large pastoral runs to rid the country of wild rabbits. With cat numbers rising, the ornithologist A.G. Campbell proclaimed in 1905 that wild cats were an evil that needed to be done away with. In our cities, stray cat numbers were also rising, with municipal and city councils scrambling to control the problem. Organisations like the Victorian Cat Protection Society, established in 1947, stepped into the breach, providing food and medical care to many of Melbourne's unhomed felines. Cats, once thought to be the country's saviour from wild rabbits, found themselves homeless and hated by the turn of the century. Yet, paradoxically, Australia's Anglophone cat obsession continued apace. Newspapers and magazines continued to run story after story about the antics of cats, while cats boarding and cats breeding rose in popularity in the 1930s and 40s, becoming a career option for women. Over the ensuing decades, cat shows and breeders' associations continued to grow, as did cat ownership. In 1971, Australia got its first feline hero when Stephen Murray Smith discovered Matthew Flinders' heartfelt tribute to his cat Trim, buried with his papers at the National Maritime Museum in Greenwich, London. In 1988, there were more than 3 million domestic cats in Australia, but the fortunes of the cats and their owners were about to change. In the 1990s, in response to rising concerns about cat predation and native species decline, city and municipal councils across the country proposed domestic cat management bylaws, including curfews, containment, mandatory desexing, and caps on cats per household.
City and regional newspapers reported on a nation divided between cat lovers and conservationists. These debates would continue into the new century, and we are still grappling with how to control the moggies among us. Australians have loved cats for more than two centuries, even longer if you consider the deep intergenerational and cultural love of cats that came across the seas with migrants. Many of us continue long familial traditions of cat companionship and cat love. Yet even with this long, rich and interconnected history, we are still reluctant to allow cats a place in our national story. It is because of this that cats continue to bear real-world consequences of being considered un-Australian. For good or ill, cats have shaped us as a nation. They have not been mere bystanders in our national story, but active participants in our homes, our workplace, our farms and factories, our ships and hospitals, and theatres of war. We should embrace them as a vital, albeit complex, part of the Australian identity, and with more and more Australians choosing a cat companion, we must do so soon. And that was an article written by Jodie Stewart, who's a historian and the author of The Cats of Australia, and it came from The Guardian. And finally, on to our last article, classic Australian film The Castle gets adapted for the stage. And this is from the ABC, July the 28th. To mark 30 years since The Castle first endeared itself to audiences, the classic Australian film is being launched as a stage production. The film is responsible for oft-quoted lines such as, "How's the serenity?" and "It's the vibe." And it can only be hoped that the stage version will have the vibe of the much-loved feature. The tale of the Kerrigan family and the battle to save their home from the airport expansion will premiere at Melbourne Her Majesty's Theatre in March 2027. The stage adaptation has been penned by Rob Stitch, Tom Gleisner, Santa Solaro, and Jane Kennedy of the Working Dog Production Company, the four who wrote the original film. The friends have been wanting to turn it into a live stage show for decades, they said in a statement. "We wrote this new, fully updated show in the same way that we wrote the film, screenplay, all those years ago. The four of us, in a room, trying to make each other laugh." They promised the stage show would be not just a retelling, but a celebration of the Kerrigan family that includes a quarter of a century's worth of funny updates. One can only wonder what Darrow Kerrigan and his family would make of the internet, mobile phones, and the building of a third runway at Melbourne Airport. When the team at Working Dog first approached me about bringing the castle to the stage, I knew we had to do it, Professor Michael Castle said. The film miraculously captures the specificities of Australian life and yet feels so universally true. Family love, the challenges change presents, and the warmth and humour and dignity of ordinary people standing up for what matters. The production would be directed by Heartbreak High and Fangirls director Paige Rattray, with set and costumes designed by Jonathan Oxlade. And that was the classic Australian film, The Castle Gets Adapted for the Stage, from the ABC and written July the 28th. And that brings us to the end of Time of Your Life for this week. I'm Kate Cobbold and was joined today by our technical operator, Charles Cobbold. We look forward to your company again at the same time next week on Vision Australia Radio, VA Radio Digital, and online at varadio.org. Until then, bye for now and do take care.

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6: Hello and welcome to Sights, Sounds and Songs. I'm Peter Stotzer from our Perth studios, and in episodes on this program, we zigzag around the globe in just 30 minutes. We visit continents, countries, regions, islands, beaches, mountains, lakes, rivers, deserts, cities and more. I take you to places where you have been, to locations you dream of going to, and to spots you will never ever go to, except on this program, Sights, Sounds and Songs, right here on the Vision Australia Radio Network. Wherever we are, we do some exploring and discovering before taking a breather with music closely, or perhaps just loosely, related to the places where we are virtual tourists. We then move on to the next destination. And it's great that you have joined our travel group. And just before we are off and running, please take note that tour guides like myself often work across several languages and therefore might mispronounce a word here and there, or by the slip of the tongue make a mistake in general. Should that happen today, I trust that I can count on your kind attitude of laissez-faire. A triangle journey is waiting for us today, which starts 30 kilometers north of Zurich, Switzerland's biggest city, with the major airport of this tiny country. But it is not the capital city. Bern is much smaller but is situated in the middle of the country and thus is the capital city, also because it is nearer the French-speaking part of the country. We have been there some time ago to experience the unique atmosphere of the annual onion market. But I'm off target. Our target is, as I said, 30 kilometers distance from Zurich. Schaffhausen is a small historic town in northern Switzerland and has plenty of charm and a surprising amount of attractions, with Renaissance period architecture, a lovely riverside location, close proximity to Switzerland's largest waterfall, and opportunities for outdoor activities. Schaffhausen is a wonderful introduction for a first visit to Switzerland, observes Canadian travel writer Rhonda Krause. Frommers reports this as well. Once a major depot for river barges, Schaffhausen is built on terraces along the steeply inclined right bank of the Rhine. Although many sections of the city are modern and heavily industrialized, Schaffhausen retains its medieval spirit, exemplified by its romantic fountains and old brown-roofed houses dotted with oriel windows and decorated with statues in niches. It's a center for visiting the Rhine Falls, one of the most popular sites in northeastern Switzerland. Once ruled by the Habsburg dynasty, Schaffhausen became an imperial free city and later the capital of a Swiss canton of the same name. Germany borders this canton on three sides, heavily influencing the Teutonic flavor of much of the city's architecture. To get an idea of where we are, we do a bit of a climb to gain altitude for a fantastic view. Again, Rhonda has written this into her travel diary. As a symbol of the city, the Munat is a must-see when in Schaffhausen. This 16th century round fortress is built on a hill overlooking the old town and is the best vantage point for admiring the city and the landscape outside of town. The Munat is surrounded by a small vineyard and a moat, which instead of being filled with water, is now home to a family of fallow deer. Interestingly, the stag of the group is always named after the city's current mayor. What an unusual honor. There is not much on display inside the fortress, but once you walk up the curved ramp to the top, you'll be rewarded with a sweeping view of the Rhine River and Schaffhausen's old town. I loved the view so much that I climbed to the top of the fortress 3 times during my trip to Schaffhausen, says Rhonda. Across from the Munat is a small rose garden where you can continue to enjoy views of Schaffhausen while savoring the fragrant, sweet smell of flowers. There are approximately 170 species of roses surrounded by hedges and trees, making the garden a peaceful place to sit and rest. Back down, we strolled through the wonderful car-free old town, full of interesting details from fountain statues, intricately painted facades, decorated bay windows, and stone clock towers. The major attraction of Schaffhausen is a few kilometers further down the river, where we are heading to now, and this is what our ears are greeted by. Loud thundering and roaring is guaranteed at Europe's largest waterfall, where the water plunges some 23 meters into the depths. In the midst of this natural spectacle, we have the unique opportunity to climb the Mittelfelsen. It's not quite easy to reach, but it is really worth it. This Mittelfelsen, or Middle Rock, in the center of the mighty falls, can be reached on small open boats, and then we climb the stairs, holding tightly onto the railings. At the top lookout platforms, we are standing high above Europe's largest waterfall, feeling the roar and vibration of the water over the entire body. Back in town, we sit down for a cup of tea and coffee and try out the local tasty biscuit sandwiches. The biscuits do not contain any flour, only ground roasted hazelnuts and almonds with egg whites and sugar. According to the local legend, the Schaffhauser Zungen were invented as the result of a baking error. Instead of throwing out the mistake, they created a little biscuit sandwich with a cream filling. Confiserie Reber has been making them since 1896. Today, they come in 2 sizes, the original and the bite-size versions known as Le Petit. Confiserie Reber has remained the only company authorized to make Schaffhauser Zungen in Switzerland. Their name means Schaffhauser tongues. There are 3 different theories about this name. First, the oval shape and size of the biscuits, about 6 by 10 centimeters, resembles the shape of a tongue. Another reason? When you eat it, the tender biscuit almost melts on your tongue. Finally, one of the owners, Laurent Pereira, told us that it is because people lick the filling out of the Schaffhauser Zungen first and save the biscuits for last. Whilst indulging, we also listen to a musical local speciality. Late Dieter Wiesmann brings us the title Bloß eine kleine Stadt, or It's Just a Small Town, and sings about his beloved Schaffhausen, the lyrics containing aspects of everyday life, some small-mindedness, that everybody knows each other and that young people move away to explore the world, but in the end always come back because they miss the idyllic town of Schaffhausen. Here is late Dieter Wiesmann, pharmacist with a PhD, business owner and singer-songwriter with Bloß eine kleine Stadt. And we say goodbye to this small town.
7: Ganz zur Stusse und einen am Rie. 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
1: From Zurich's International Airport, Kloten, we are en route to the African continent. Our destination is one of the seven countries starting with the letter M. Can you come up with the names of those seven African countries commencing with an M? You have some time to figure it out whilst listening to Bert Kempfert's African Beat from way back.

So far I have on my list Madagascar, Malawi, Mali, Mauritius, Mauritania and Morocco. But that is only six and we are not going to any of them. A hint for the seventh one, our destination. The country's capital also starts with an M. You might have just time enough to Google this.

Yes, you are right. With the African beat, we have arrived in Mozambique and its capital, Maputo. Here is Lonely Planet's introduction. This enigmatic Southeast African country is well off most travelers' maps, but it has much to offer those who venture here. Long, dune-fringed beaches, turquoise waters abounding in shoals of colourful fish, well-preserved corals, remote archipelagos in the north and pounding surf in the south, and graceful dhows with billowing sails. Add to this colonial-style architecture, pulsating nightlife, a fascinating cultural mix, and vast tracts of bush. With its waterside setting, Mediterranean-style architecture and wide avenues lined with jacaranda and flame trees, Maputo is easily one of Africa's most attractive capitals. It is also the most developed place in Mozambique, with a wide selection of food and drink. We, our Vision Australia Radio Travel Group, have arrived late afternoon, and the setting sun turns the sea copper, and the black silhouettes of the palm trees are stamped against the violet sky. But we are not on a castaway island. We are speeding around Maputo, huddled in the back of a Chopela, a local three-wheel motorbike with a red ladybird-like shell. We stop at a restaurant, and as we enter, Ilan Sagoria, originally from neighboring Zimbabwe, is entertaining the clientele with an instrumental from the album Afrique Acoustique.

The cuisine in Mozambique is usually flavorful and spicy. There are delicious tropical fruits to enjoy and some of the best fish and shellfish in the world. Mozambican dishes are prepared in their own unique flavors and ways, including open grills. Madeira, the Portuguese table wine, and Agua Ardente, red port wine, are frequently used in sauces. We quench our thirst with Laurentina and 2M, two popular Mozambican beers, or Tipo Tinto, the national rum, which is usually mixed with berry soda. Adventurous foodies can eat some unusual local delicacies in Mozambique, including green bucks that are boiled and fried, or dried bush mice served on a stick.

You are with your host and tour guide Peter Stotzer from the Perth studios in Maputo, the capital city of Mozambique. 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This is online.

0: Traditional religions based on animist beliefs are widespread in Mozambique. The spirits of the ancestors are often regarded to have significant powers over the destiny of living people. In connection with these beliefs, there are many sacred sites such as forests, rivers, lakes, and mountains that play important roles in the lives of local communities. Closely intertwined with the traditional religions is the practice or traditional medicine, which is found throughout the country, sometimes in combination with Western medical treatment. Curanderos, traditional healers, are respected and highly sought after. They are also often relatively well paid, frequently in kind rather than in cash. In some rural areas far from health clinics or a hospital, the curandero may be the only provider of medical assistance. Out of a population of about 32 million, it is estimated that there are some 2.7 million experiencing blindness or some vision loss. The organization Eyes of the World is working towards guaranteeing the people's, especially women's, right to sight by facilitating their access to eye care and increasing existing health resources in Mozambique. Throughout the years, the foundation has worked in order to increase the number of ophthalmologists in the country and train eye health professionals at all levels by granting scholarships and organizing on-site training sessions. Eyes of the World has also addressed a widespread lack of information regarding eye disease among children and adults and refuted false popular beliefs stemming from traditional gender and cultural roles. These issues have been addressed by organizing educational and awareness-raising activities, such as theatrical plays in which the characters speak about basic eye health and eye disease prevention, and by carrying out periodic eye screenings at schools. Before returning home, we do sample the music of Mozambique and open the album Celebrate Africa and select the title Aye by Chopa, and also find this text about the performer. Renowned for his high energy, live performances and sexy dancing, Chopa has created a cult following who are deeply passionate about his music. Born Robert Muluano in Maputo, Chopa has built a reputation for quality radio and club-friendly grooves. Since childhood, hard-working Chopa has been traveling and performing consistently. As well as being a composer, singer, choreographer and dancer, he also plays a wide assortment of traditional instruments. He says, "My inspiration comes from memories of the village where I grew up. Drumming and dancing were part of the culture." He is also influenced by present-day Western culture. His infectious fusion of streetwise grooves make you want to move your body.
1: Ukwatili, utsakili, ushilenda, ushiduza, ukulikili, ubihile. Oh, Ivana.

We return to Australia via Johannesburg, and then it's a long flight across the Indian Ocean. Below us, often forgotten neighbouring countries and islands such as Mauritius, Madagascar, Rodrigue, La Réunion and the Seychelles. We reflect on the variety of experiences on this journey. From the entertainment menu on the screen in front of me on seat 44C on an Airbus 4-3300, I have chosen Memories of Australia by Stuart Dudley, with his instrumental title Homecoming and Relax, and yes, glad to head home.

We have completed our triangle from the quaint town of Schaffhausen, the mighty Rhine Falls, and then we visited for the first time the former Portuguese colony of Mozambique. Glad to be at Perth Airport, and from here we all go our own ways. Before we go through passport control, so to speak, I would like to give credit to the following sources of information. 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I thank you for your travel companionship. I'm Peter Stotze, your host and tour guide from the Perth studios, and please do join me again when we next take off on this virtual travel and music program, Sights, Sounds and Songs, on the Vision Australia Radio Network, VA Radio Digital, or online at varadio.org. In the meantime, though, and in the spirit of this show, I say to you, as always, au revoir, dovidencia, sampai jumpa lagi, bis bald, namaste, arrivederci, yasu, Stravo, hasta luego, sayonara, zaijian, ciao, hajimete nan, and goodbye.

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5: Reckoning, a memoir by Magda Zubanski. Reckoning was published by Text Publishing Company, Melbourne, 2015. Reckoning is read by Evelyn Furstenberg and was recorded in the Melbourne studios of Vision Australia Radio. In episode 29, Magda has told us about her development as an actor and the importance of her therapy sessions. She has also related that she has interviewed her aging father about his wartime experiences and has taken notes of what he has told her. We now continue with episode 30, partway through the chapter, The Stone of Madness 2. Saturday, 12 August 2006, 7 p.m. Conversation with Dad. Starts like every other conversation since we had the extra phone line put in. Wait a minute, I'll get your mother. Mum gets on the line. We three-way chat, then she leaves Dad and me to chat alone. He has just finished his last radiotherapy treatment. He has shat himself a couple of times. Conversation about gastrolyte, spirulina and protein shakes. I offer advice because I love him, but also because I feel guilty that I am not there. Why do I feel this internal pressure to mother him? Despite his intelligence, capability, and self-assurance, there is a kind of boyish incompleteness about my father, as though he had not been quite finished. And in a sense, he wasn't. His childhood was robbed from him when he became a boy soldier, and he spent the rest of his life trying to regain a lost youth. But I suspect a much deeper yearning lies beneath, that of a young boy for his mother and father. Perhaps because I look like his late mother, he projects her onto me. Or perhaps I became like her because of his projection. We talk about current events, the Middle East, the Mujahideen. He takes pride in knowing the name and pronouncing Mujahideen correctly. He wants to apologize. I had no youth. That is why after the war, all the soccer and tennis, because they were all things that I never got to do. Yes, and maybe a way of keeping your demons at bay. I want him to know that I understand and forgive him for all the tennis madness and the rest of it. It was not his fault. He was only a child. Possibly, he says. I don't know. I lived as a man. I had girlfriends. I never lived where I had a girlfriend, and I never had a girlfriend where I lived. I don't understand this. Was he on the run? Where were his parents? And is he telling me that he had lovers before Mum? I say one thing for them. The whores were always good to us. The who? Prostitutes. Ladies of the night. they would always look after us, give us a place to keep if we needed, and they would tip us off. Where were the Germans? Is he saying he slept with prostitutes or with the other women in his unit? Here's weirdly antiquated terminology, ladies of the night. Is that because he has not said this before, or out of deference to my sensibilities and the fact I am his daughter? Why did you start your own private army? I couldn't stand what was happening to the Jews. When I saw them killing the Jews and the Jews jumping into the flames, they threw their kids in and then jumped in after them so the Germans wouldn't get them. He falls silent. I couldn't stand to see that. The little kids. He says the word stand as though he is spitting something foul from his mouth. So this is a glimmer of what he really felt. You saw little kids killed? Yes. What happened? It was another time. There was a little kid, maybe 6 or 7. Typical Jewish kid. He looked like that photo, you know, of the kid with the bag of something and the cap and his hands in the air. Yes, I know the one. Well, he looked like that. He had a bag of potatoes or something. And this German bastard. The kid had crawled almost all the way through the barbed wire, you know. Let him get all the way through, and the kid looked back. He knew. And just when he nearly got there, the German bastard, with a smile on his face, picked him up by the scruff of the neck and shot him. I am weeping down the phone. I'm trying so hard not to sob, my heart feels like it might stop beating. My face is soaking wet. I feel guilty and self-indulgent for crying. But maybe, I think to myself, maybe somebody has to cry for that little kid and for my father. Dear God, surely somebody has to do the crying. And there was nothing you could do? Of course not. And then I just bloody stood there. But I thought, if there is a God, how could he let that happen? But later the situation was reversed. What do you mean? I saw the German again, and this time I had the gun. I said, I saw what you did, you bastard. What did you do? I shot the bastard. And in that moment I realize that I am no pacifist. Good on you, I say. Good on you, Dad. He dismisses me. Ah, many people were brave, but very few were noble. I don't want to be some kind of hero. I'm not proud. I'm not ashamed. I don't want you to feel sorry for me. There are only 2 things I want for you. Lose weight and never feel sorry for yourself. I tell him I understand. I ask him, when did you first get a gun? I always had guns before the war. I had my own .22 and a revolver. My father's service pistol was always on his desk. I think that was how I learnt discipline. My friends always knew it was there. What? I had a lust for guns. There was this one particular gun, a German Walter, and I wanted it. There were 2 brothers, the Schmidts. There is a loud hissing sound in my head, like a kettle. It is the sound of my own blood roaring through my veins. My head feels thick and heavy, as if someone has poured quick dry cement into my skull. I can feel myself listing. Everything slows down. And, I say, so, one of those Schmidt boys had a Walter. I understand what he is saying. He killed those boys.

involved with his unit. He can only have been about 15. And this is the bit where my mind goes blank. It is like we both go into some kind of traumatic fugue state. He cannot speak properly, and I cannot hear properly. It is as if we are trying to talk in the centre of a tornado. Then he suddenly changes direction and says the strangest thing. You see, all my life I have been terrified that one of my kids would grow up to be a traitor. A traitor? What do you mean? I ask. But he doesn't really seem to know either. We chatted for a while longer. I told him I loved him, and we rang off. Soon after that, I called the Polish priest, and 2 months later, he died. It would take me years to figure out what he was trying to tell me. A lion in suburbia. After Dad died, I moved in with Mum to keep her company. Those 3 months were the longest we had lived together since I was 17. And it seemed that every week another of her friends died. It was an octogenarian massacre out there. Did you go to Iris's funeral? I asked. Nup. Oh, God, Hen, I just can't face another funeral, she said wearily, her voice a combination of guilt and relief. Like a naughty dog. My mother gets very upset at funerals. She can't control herself and doesn't want to be a bother. I'm the same. After Dad died, it was like the tap had been turned on and we couldn't turn it off. We were sitting in the Jason recliners in the TV room. She was in hers and I had inherited his. Slowly, I was turning into my father. We were drinking tea and watching the UK TV channel. The gloomy Coronation Street theme tune dirged on. Jesus Christ, I cannot stand this dismal shit. I thought that was why we left England, to escape those grimy council rows. How can you watch this? I asked. I like it. I know you do. It makes me want to slash my wrists. All right. What do you want to watch then? Anything, as long as it's not Coronation Street or Midsummer Murders. We settled on something less inflammatory, the early news. After a while, Mum said, Jesus, it's nothing but ads for insurance and boxes to be buried in. Do you believe in heaven and hell, Mum? I don't know, Hen. But if there is a hell, there are a lot of people in it. The anaesthetic of denial and incomprehension had worn off, and I felt much worse than I had immediately after my father's death. I had a little narrative that consoled me. His was a good death, I told myself. We'd had all the important conversations. He is not really gone. His spirit is everywhere, in the wind and the trees. 2 months later, this children's story was ripping apart like an old sheet in a strong wind. He was gone, and he was never coming back. As much as a feeling, it was a cognitive assault beyond my comprehension. I guess this is what is called a spiritual crisis. I felt like my namesake Mary Magdalene, who stayed by Christ's tomb weeping and waiting with spices to anoint his body. Only there was no body, just ashes. A week later, I was sitting cross-legged in a spacious suburban mansion, now converted into a Buddhist centre, listening to a talk about conflict resolution. On the floor was a lurid turquoise carpet, and at the front of the room a gaudy array of images

of beloved lamas and Buddhist prayer flags and tinkling bells and pots of sweetly smoking Nag Champa. A young Buddhist monk entered in his dark red robes and took a seat at the front of the room. I would have loved for this to be the place where I could lay down my burden. Like many Westerners, I am drawn to Buddhism, to the smiling face of the Dalai Lama, to his compassion and his openness, his belief that happiness is possible. I am moved by the tragic plight of the Tibetans, and I love the ritual, the incense and bells, vestiges of my Catholicism, no doubt, and of course the chanting. That sonorous thunder that comes from somewhere deep in the earth and rumbles up through every chakra. The words of the teacher penetrated my reverie. "Think what terrible karma it would be," he said, "to come back as a lion." "What? I love lions," I thought. "They are magnificent beasts. Is nothing sacred? My father's star sign is Leo." I pictured my old dad as a lion let loose in suburbia. Then I thought about Animal Planet, about what it feels like for the impala as the lioness runs it down and pounces on its flank. I thought about the YouTube clip of the revolt of the wildebeests at the watering hole in Kruger National Park. The lions isolating the weakest baby member of the vegetarian herd, going in for the kill, and the spine-tingling moment when one of the herd stops and, in a moment of giddy defiance, a big fuck you to Darwin, turns back and charges at the lion, tossing it in the air like a rag doll. Was it magical thinking, or were we witnessing a watershed moment? I thought about that furry little rabbit riddled with myxomatosis, its head sinking to the ground. I thought about my tennis opponents. I thought about the people I have had fallings out with. Old lovers, hurts, pains, dreams of revenge. Small transgressions, crimes against humanity, prey become hunter. Is it all the same wickedness? Thou shalt not kill. I was afraid for my father's soul, and had come to the Buddhists because I wanted someone to reassure me that it would all be all right, that he would not burn in the eternal flames of hell. People were asking about how to deal with relationship issues and conflict in the workplace. "But what if someone has a gun to your head?" I blurted out. "What if it is a case of kill or be killed? What then?" Stunned silence. I had plunged everyone into the deepest parts of my head. I felt flustered and ashamed, as if my psychological slip was showing. Even when I write comedy, this relentless question is there on my shoulder. Even when I went on holiday with my girlfriend in blissful Fiji, I managed to find a book about the horrors of cannibalism. The gentle monk thought. His silence ballooned out and filled the room like a bubble at a birthday party. "I don't know," he said at last. I felt a strange desolation. He thought a while longer. "Well, perhaps karma might be your guide. Perhaps you might decide to consider what is best for the karma of the other person and for yourself. And perhaps you might decide that it is better for your karma if you were to die rather than to kill. But you may also," he shifted on his cushion, "consider the karma of the other person and try to do what would be best for his karma. Clearly, it would be bad for his karma to kill you. You might say to him, 'I will not kill you. I understand that you feel you must kill me,
but I will not kill you. I understood that survival was not the main game in this room. The thought experiment of reincarnation shifts everything. Whereas if you believe you only have one lifetime, survival matters. It makes you grabby. I didn't think I could live up to this standard. Did that mean I was a bad person? Was I what was wrong with humanity? Some part of me kicked back violently. My father had risked his life out of altruism, but he had also killed. And now these Buddhists were raising the bar even higher. And I wanted to scream. How dare you judge him? You have never been put to that test. How dare you? But of course, the Buddhists have been put to that test. In Tibet and in Burma. Those extraordinary nuns and monks let the blows rain down on their heads, were subjected to torture and unimaginable cruelty. And how did they respond? With compassion. They pitied their abusers because they knew the terrible karmic consequences that lay in store for the evildoers. Is that what my father meant when he said there were many brave people, but few noble ones? Most morality draws the line at self-defense. What my father and grandparents did was selfless and altruistic. It did not increase their chances of survival. In fact, helping Jewish people meant that they might now suffer the same fate as those they were trying to protect. What is the right thing to do? I asked myself. What should we do? Who would know? Does such a wise soul even exist? The class ended. We gave thanks, and we picked up our cushions and collected our shoes. 6 months later, I was invited to meet the Dalai Lama himself. It had all started with a phone call. Hey, Mags. The director, Simon Phillips, can make a single syllable sound naughty and cheeky and full of forbidden fun. Mags, I'm doing an adaptation of a Broadway musical about a bunch of kids competing in a spelling bee. And I want you to play an 11-year-old boy named Barfay and... I'm in. The 25th annual Putnam County Spelling Bee is a warm, funny, heartfelt Broadway hit. It's a beautiful piece that tracks the emotional journey of a bunch of lonely spelling geeks as they compete in a spelling bee. My character, William Morris Barfay, was a grumpy spelling savant, fat, nasty, and friendless. This presented me with a genuine acting challenge and the opportunity to explore the male psyche. Could I make people forget that I was a 46-year-old woman? Could I make people love this hurt, caustic, unappealing little boy? And even more challenging, would they stay with the journey of my character as he falls in love? I would have to find what Armistead Maupin calls the genderless neutrality of the human heart. The opening night went off. The play was going to be a hit. Sometimes you can feel it. Being in a hit show is an incredible rush. I imagine it releases the same kind of euphoria a surfer feels inside a huge barrel wave. Spelling Bee was one of the most joyous, hilarious, and satisfying experiences of my life. For some reason, I found it very easy to inhabit the skin of an 11-year-old boy who was going through puberty. I didn't alter my inner emotional landscape or my psyche one little bit in order to play Barfay. I just took the nerdy, obsessive part of me and dressed it in shorts and a school tie. And not for the first time, I wondered, are we really as different as we think we are? Is the divide so great?
I became very intrigued with the whole idea of drag and the

0: possibilities it might reveal. For its Sydney run, the show moved to the Sydney Theatre Company. On the morning of our opening night in Sydney, I got a phone call from a friend who was the producer of Geraldine Doogue's radio program. "Hi, Mags. Look, Geraldine was at a preview of your show the other night, and she absolutely loved it. And she was wondering if you'd be interested in being on a discussion panel tomorrow morning with His Holiness the Dalai Lama. It's part of the Happiness and Its Causes conference. Malcolm Turnbull pulled out last minute." "Absolutely," I said, and immediately rang Mum. "The Dalai Lama. I'm going to meet the freaking Dalai Lama." The hoopla that surrounds the Dalai Lama is extraordinary. He is the closest thing to a living Jesus for agnostic Westerners, the repository of all our hopes and dreams for a better world. And I am as affected by it as anyone. I felt a vague question forming in the back of my head that perhaps His Holiness would be able to answer. Opening nights, especially of successful shows, mean late nights. I had virtually no sleep, and the Happiness Conference was starting at 8 a.m. I raced to the entertainment centre and was whisked into the makeup room. As I sat being powdered, the convener rushed me through some basic protocols. You should address His Holiness as Your Holiness. Try to keep your feet in a neutral position, flat on the floor, pointing forward. It is considered very rude to point your feet at His Holiness. Then we made our way into the auditorium. I was introduced to Geraldine Doogue and the three other panellists, Linda Burney, Clive Hamilton and Gordon Parker. And then His Holiness, the Dalai Lama, arrived with his translator. His Holiness came up to greet us. He had a white silk kata scarf, a gift symbolising compassion for each of us. The whiteness represents the goodness of the giver. He smiled, placed the scarf around my neck, and took my hands in his warm ones. I expected something magical to happen, but nothing did. Nothing obvious anyway. As he would say of himself, he is a simple Buddhist monk. He was funny and warm, a little hard to understand at times, as he does mumble a bit. I got the feeling that he is no pushover, and that what we project onto him is our own banal conception of what a holy man should be. And that brings an end to episode 30 of Reckoning, a Memoir by Magda Zubanski. Reckoning was published by Text Publishing Company, Melbourne, 2015. Reckoning is read by Evelyn Furstenberg and was recorded in the Melbourne studios of Vision Australia Radio.
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3: ISIS Audiobooks presents an unabridged recording of Only Time Will Tell, written by Jeffrey Archer and read by Roger Allam and Amelia Fox. 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
4: Chapter 54. Can you tell me your name? Harry looked up at the nurse but couldn't move his lips. Can you hear me? She asked. Another American accent. Harry managed a faint nod, and she smiled. He heard a door opening, and although he couldn't see who had entered the sick bay, the nurse left him immediately, so it had to be someone in authority. Even if he couldn't see them, he could hear what they were saying. It made him feel like an eavesdropper. "Good evening, Nurse Craven," said an older man's voice. "Good evening, Dr. Wallace," she replied. "How are our two patients?" "One showing definite signs of improvement, the others still unconscious." So at least two of us survived, thought Harry. He wanted to cheer, but although his lips moved, no words came out. "And we still have no idea who they are." "No, but Captain Parker came in earlier to see how they were, and when I showed him what was left of their uniforms, he wasn't in much doubt they were both officers." Harry's heart leapt at the thought that Captain Havens might have survived. He heard the doctor walk over to the other bed, but he couldn't turn his head to see who was lying there. A few moments later he heard, "Poor devil. I'll be surprised if he survives the night." "Then you obviously don't know Captain Havens," Harry wanted to tell him, "because you won't kill him off that easily." The doctor returned to Harry's bedside and began to examine him. Harry could just make out a middle-aged man with a serious, thoughtful face. Once Dr. Wallace had finished his examination, he turned away and whispered to the nurse, "I feel a lot more hopeful about this one, although the odds are still no better than 50-50 after what he's been through." "Keep fighting, young man," he said, turning to face Harry, though he couldn't be sure if the patient could hear him. "We're going to do everything in our power to keep you alive." Harry wanted to thank him, but all he could manage was another slight nod before the doctor walked away. "If either of them should die during the night," he heard the doctor whisper to the nurse, "are you familiar with the correct procedure?" "Yes, doctor. The captain is to be informed immediately, and the body is to be taken down to the morgue." Harry wanted to ask how many of his shipmates were already there. "And I'd also like to be kept informed," added Wallace, "even if I've turned in for the night."
5: "Of course, doctor. Can I ask what the captain has decided to do with those poor devils who were already dead when we pulled them out of the water?"
4: "He's given an order that, as they were all sailors, they are to be buried at sea at first light tomorrow morning."
5: "Why so early?"
4: "He doesn't want the passengers to realize just how many lives were lost last night," the doctor added as he walked away. Harry heard a door open. "Good night, nurse."
5: "Good night, doctor,"
4: the nurse replied, and the door closed. Nurse Craven walked back and sat down by Harry's bedside.
5: "I don't give a damn about the odds," she said. "You're going to live."
4: Harry looked up at a nurse who was hidden behind her starched white uniform and white cap, but even so, he couldn't miss the burning conviction in her eyes. When Harry next woke, the room was in darkness apart from a glimmer of light in the far corner, probably from another room. His first thought was of Captain Havens fighting for his life in the next bed. He prayed that he would survive, and they'd be able to return to England together when the captain would retire, and Harry could sign up with any Royal Navy vessel Sir Walter could get him on. His thoughts turned to Emma once again, and how his death would have solved so many problems for the Barrington family that would now return to haunt them. Harry heard the door open again, and someone with an unfamiliar step walked into the sick bay. Although he couldn't see who it was, the sound of their shoes suggested two things. It was a man, and he knew where he was going. Another door opened on the far side of the room, and the light became brighter. "Hi, Kristen," said a man's voice. "Hello, Richard," came back the nurse's reply. "You're late," she said, teasing, not angry. "Sorry, honey. All the officers had to remain on the bridge until the search for survivors was finally abandoned." The door closed, and the light softened once more. Harry had no way of knowing how much time had passed before the door opened again. Half an hour perhaps, and he heard their voices. "Your tie's not straight," said the nurse. "That won't do," the man replied. "Someone might figure out what we've been up to." She laughed as he began walking towards the door. Suddenly he stopped. "Who are these two?" "Mr. A and Mr. B, the only survivors from last night's rescue operation." "I'm Mr. C," Harry wanted to tell her as they walked towards his bed. Harry closed his eyes. He didn't want them to think he'd been listening to their conversation. She took his pulse. "I think Mr. B is getting stronger by the hour. You know, I can't bear the thought of not saving at least one of them." She left Harry and walked over to the other bed. Harry opened his eyes and turned his head slightly to see a tall young man in a smart white dress uniform with gold epaulets. Without warning, Nurse Craven began to sob. The young man placed an arm gently around her shoulder and tried to comfort her. "No, no," Harry wanted to shout. "Captain Havens can't die. We're going back to England together." "What's the procedure in these circumstances?" asked the young officer, sounding rather formal. "I have to inform the captain immediately and then wake Dr. Wallace. Once all the papers have been signed and clearance has been authorized, the body will be taken down to the morgue and prepared for tomorrow's burial service." "No, no, no," Harry shouted, but neither of them heard him. "I pray to whatever God," continued the nurse, "that America doesn't become involved in this war." "That's never going to happen, honey," said the young officer. "Roosevelt's far too canny to get himself involved in another European war." "That's what the politician said last time," Kristen reminded him. "Hey, what's brought this on?" he sounded concerned. "Mr. A was about the same age as you," she said. "Perhaps he also had a fiancée back home." Harry realized that it wasn't Captain Havens in the next bed, but Tom Bradshaw. That was when he made the decision. When Harry woke again, he could hear voices coming from the next room. Moments later, Dr. Wallace and Nurse Craven walked into the sick bay. "It must have been heart-wrenching," said the nurse. "It wasn't at all pleasant," admitted the doctor. "Somehow it was made worse because they all went to their graves nameless. Although I had to agree with the captain, that's the way a sailor would have wanted to be buried." "Any news from the other ship?" asked the nurse. "Yes, they've done a little better than us. 11 dead, but 3 survivors, a Chinaman and two Englishmen. Harry wondered if it was possible that one of the Englishmen might be Captain Havens. The doctor bent down and unbuttoned Harry's pajama top. He placed a cold stethoscope on several parts of his chest and listened carefully. Then the nurse placed a thermometer in Harry's mouth.
5: "His temperature is well down, doctor," said the nurse, after she had checked the vein of mercury.
4: "Excellent. You might try giving him some thin soup."
5: "Yes, of course. Will you need my help with any of the passengers?"
4: "No, thank you, nurse. Your most important job is to make sure this one survives. I'll see you in a couple of hours."
5: Once the door had closed, the nurse returned to Harry's bedside. She sat down and smiled. "Can you see me?" she asked. Harry nodded. "Can you tell me your name?"
4: "Tom Bradshaw," he replied.
5: Chapter 55. "Tom," said Dr. Wallace, once he'd completed his examination of Harry,
4: "I wonder if you can tell me the name of your fellow officer who died last night. I'd like to write to his mother, or his wife, if he had one."
5: "His name was Harry Clifton," said Harry, his voice barely audible. "He wasn't married, but I know his mother quite well. I'd planned to write to her myself."
4: "That's good of you," said Wallace, "but I'd still like to send her a letter. Do you have her address?"
5: "Yes, I do," said Harry, "but it might be kinder if she heard from me first, and not from a complete stranger," he suggested.
4: "If you think so," said Wallace, not sounding at all sure.
5: "Yes, I do," said Harry, a little more firmly this time. "You can always post my letter when the Kansas Star returns to Bristol. That's assuming the captain is still planning to sail back to England, now we're at war with Germany."
4: "We are not at war with Germany," said Wallace.
5: "No, of course we're not," said Harry, quickly correcting himself, "and let's hope it never comes to that."
4: "Agreed," said Wallace, "but that won't stop the Kansas Star making the return journey. There are still hundreds of Americans stranded in England with no other way of getting home."
5: "Isn't that a bit of a risk?" asked Harry, "especially considering what we've just been through."
4: "No, I don't think so," said Wallace. "The last thing the Germans will want to do is sink an American passenger ship, which would be sure to drag us into the conflict. I suggest you get some sleep, Tom, because I'm hoping that tomorrow the nurse will be able to take you for a turn around the deck. Only one lap to begin with," he emphasized.
5: Harry closed his eyes, but made no attempt to sleep as he began to think about the decision he'd made and how many lives it would affect. By taking Tom Bradshaw's identity, he had allowed himself a little breathing space to consider his future. Once they learnt that Harry Clifton had been killed at sea, Sir Walter and the rest of the Barrington family would be released from any obligations they might have felt bound by, and Emma would be free to begin a new life, a decision he felt old Jack would have approved of, although the full implications hadn't yet sunk in. However, the resurrection of Tom Bradshaw would undoubtedly create its own problems, and he would have to remain constantly on his guard. It didn't help that he knew almost nothing about Bradshaw, so that whenever Nurse Craven asked him about his past, he either had to make something up or change the subject. Bradshaw had proved very adept at deflecting any questions he didn't wish to answer, and had clearly been a loner. He hadn't set foot in his own country for at least 3 years, possibly more, so his family would have no way of knowing of his imminent return. As soon as the Kansas Star arrived in New York, Harry planned to sail back to England on the first available ship. His greatest dilemma was how to prevent his mother from being put through any unnecessary suffering by thinking she'd lost her only son.
4: Dr. Wallace had gone some way to solving that particular problem when he promised to post a letter to Maisie the moment he arrived back in England. But Harry still had to write that letter. He had spent hours going over the text in his mind, so that by the time he'd recovered enough to commit his thoughts to paper, he almost knew the script by heart. New York, September the 8th, 1939. My dearest mother, I have done everything in my power to make sure you receive this letter before anyone can tell you I was killed at sea. As the date on this letter shows, I did not die when the Devonian was sunk on September the 4th. In fact, I was plucked out of the sea by an American ship and am very much alive. However, an opportunity arose for me to assume another man's identity, and I did so, in the hope it would release both you and the Barrington family from the many problems I seem to have unwittingly caused over the years. It is important that you realize my love for Emma has in no way diminished, far from it. But I do not feel I have the right to expect her to spend the rest of her life clinging on to the vain hope that at some time in the future I might be able to prove that Arthur Clifton and not Hugo Barrington was my father. This way, she can at least consider a future with someone else. I envy that man. I plan to return to England in the near future. Should you receive any communication from a Tom Bradshaw, it will be from me. I will be in touch with you the moment I set foot in England. But in the meantime, I must beg you to keep my secret as steadfastly as you kept your own for so many years. Your loving son, Harry. He read the letter several times before placing it in an envelope marked Strictly Private and Confidential. He addressed it to Mrs. Arthur Clifton, 27 Stillhouse Lane, Bristol. The following morning, he handed the letter over to Dr. Wallace. "Do you think you're ready to try a short walk around the deck?" asked Kristin. "Sure am," Harry replied, trying out one of the expressions he'd heard her boyfriend use, although he still found it unnatural to add the word honey. During those long hours he'd spent in bed, Harry had listened carefully to Dr. Wallace, and whenever he was alone, he tried to imitate his accent, which he'd heard Kristin describe to Richard as East Coast. Harry was thankful for the hours he'd spent with Dr. Paget, learning voice skills that he'd assumed would only be of use on stage. He was on stage. However, he still had the problem of how to deal with Kristin's innocent curiosity about his family background and upbringing. He was assisted by a novel by Horatio Alger and another by Thornton Wilder, the only two books that had been left behind in the sick bay. From these, he was able to conjure up a fictional family who hailed from Bridgeport, Connecticut. They consisted of a father, who was a small-town bank manager with Connecticut Trust and Savings, a mother, who was a dutiful homemaker and had once come second in the town's annual beauty pageant, and an older sister, Sally, who was happily married to Jake, who ran the local hardware store. He smiled to himself when he recalled Dr. Paget's remark that, with his imagination, he was more likely to end up a writer than an actor. Harry placed his feet tentatively on the floor, and with Kristin's help, pulled himself slowly up. Once he'd put on a dressing gown, he took her by the arm and made his way unsteadily towards the door, up a flight of steps, and out onto the deck. "How long is it since you've been home?" asked Kristin, as they began their slow progress around the deck. Harry always tried to stick to the little he actually knew about Bradshaw, adding a few snippets from the life of his fictitious family. "Just over 3 years," he said. "My family never complained, because they knew I wanted to go to sea from an early age." "But how did you come to be serving on a British ship?" "Damn good question," thought Harry. He only wished he knew the answer. He stumbled to give himself a little more time to come up with a convincing reply. Kristin bent down to assist him. "I'm fine," he said, once he'd taken Kristin's arm again. Then he began to sneeze repeatedly. "Perhaps it's time to take you back to the ward," suggested Kristin. "We can't afford to have you catching a cold. We can always try again tomorrow." "Whatever you say," said Harry, relieved she didn't ask any more questions. After she'd tucked him up, like a mother putting a young child to bed, he quickly fell into a deep sleep. Harry managed 11 laps of the deck the day before the Kansas Star sailed into New York Harbor. Although he couldn't admit it to anyone, he was quite excited about the prospect of seeing America for the first time. "Will you be going straight back to Bridgeport once we've docked?" asked Kristin during his final lap, "or are you planning to stay in New York?" "Haven't given it a lot of thought," said Harry, who had in fact given it a great deal of thought. "I suppose it will depend on what time we dock," he added, as he tried to anticipate her next question. "It's just that if you'd like to spend the night at Richard's apartment on the east side, that would be swell." "Oh, I wouldn't want to put him to any trouble." Kristin laughed. "You know, Tom, there are times when you sound more like an Englishman than an American." "I guess after all those years serving on British ships, you're bound to eventually get corrupted by the Limas. Is that also the reason you felt unable to share your problem with us?" Harry came to a sudden halt. A stumble or a sneeze wasn't going to rescue him this time. "If you'd been just a little more frank in the first place, we'd have been happy to sort out the problem. But given the circumstances, we had no choice but to inform Captain Parker and leave him to decide what should be done." Harry collapsed into the nearest deck chair, but as Kristin made no attempt to come to his rescue, he knew he was beaten. "It's far more complicated than you realize," he began, "but I can explain why I didn't want to involve anyone else." "No need to," said Kristin. "The captain's already come to our rescue. But he did want to ask how you intended to deal with the bigger problem." Harry bowed his head. "I'm willing to answer any questions the captain might have," he said, feeling almost a sense of relief that he'd been found out. "Like the rest of us, he wanted to know how you're going to get off the ship when you don't have any clothes or a dime to your name." Harry smiled. "I figured New Yorkers might consider a Kansas Star dressing gown to be pretty nifty. Frankly, not too many New Yorkers would notice, even if you did walk down Fifth Avenue in a robe," said Kristin. "And the ones that did would probably think it was the latest fashion. But just in case they don't, Richard's come up with a couple of white shirts and a sports jacket. Pity he's so much taller than you, otherwise he'd have been able to supply a pair of pants as well. Dr. Wallace can spare a pair of brown wingtips, a pair of socks, and a tie." "That still leaves us with the problem of the pants. But the captain has a pair of Bermuda shorts that no longer fit him." Harry burst out laughing. "We hope you won't be offended, Tom. But we also had a little collection among the crew," she added, passing him a thick envelope. "I think you'll find there's more than enough to get you to Connecticut." "How do I begin to thank you?" said Harry. "No need to, Tom. We're all so pleased you survived. I only wish we could have saved your friend, Harry Clifton, as well. Still, you'll be glad to hear that Captain Parker has instructed Dr. Wallace to deliver your letter to his mother, personally."

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6: 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Today, Dr. Yusuf reveals several names sure to deepen your worship as he continues his series, Empowered by Praise. 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
7: The first name and the most used name in the Scripture of God is Yahweh. Say it with me.
8: Yahweh.
7: Yahweh means the God who's always there. Yahweh means the name of God, and it's used more in the Bible than any other name. In fact, it's used 6,800 times in both Old and New Testament. And the translation literally, Yahweh, means to be, or the ever-living God, or the self-existing God. All that means that God does not need anything outside of Himself. He does not need anyone outside of Himself for His self-existence. And that is why I want you to yell with me, praise Yahweh.
8: Praise Yahweh.
7: God bless you. The second name that revealed to us in the Scripture is Yahweh Yara. Can you say that? In English, we often say Jehovah Jireh, and then the song the kids often sing here, and they have to go and explain it, you know, my provider. Because I'm going to explain to you, it's more than just a provider. The word means a lot more than just being my provider. The word Yara is the one who sees ahead, not just the one who sees. Everybody can see, but it's the one who sees ahead. If somebody up high up there, he can see things you can't see. When was the last time did you thank God for going ahead of you and rescuing you, even when you did not know it? because He sees your needs before you do, because He sees your needs before the needs arises, because He sees the problem before it appears, because He provides a solution to your impossibility before you discover them, because He sees your difficulties and He helps you overcome them, because He sees your temptations and He gives you victory over them before you face them. He is Yahweh Yireh. He sees ahead and prepares ahead, even when you can't see it. Now I come to the third name that God reveals to us about Himself, and that's Yahweh Rapha. Now the word Rapha means to heal, to cure, or to restore, more accurate. And beloved, God doesn't only heal and restores. Healing is His name. Can I get an amen? Amen. Healing is His name. His name is synonymous with wholeness. His name is synonymous with power for our weakness. His name is synonymous with being a balm on our wounds. His name is synonymous with healthy self-image. His name is synonymous with mending broken hearts. His name is synonymous with the renewal of our degenerate minds. His name is synonymous with restoring shattered relationships. And the greatest wholeness, of course, we're going to experience when we see Him face to face, because the Bible said we're going to be like Him. And imagine that day. We're going to be like Jesus. And that is why we praise and we worship, adore Yahweh Rapha. We praise who?
8: Yahweh Rapha.
7: And the fourth name God reveals to us about Himself is Yahweh Nissi. God is my banner. Now, beloved, hear me right, please. When you're fighting under Yahweh's flag, let me tell you, on the authority of the Word of God, you are assured of victory. Listen, you and I know from practical everyday life, we know that we honor and respect the American flag. And the reason we honor and respect the flag is because for those who have fought for that flag and died in protecting that flag, because of the freedom that we have, we owe to those who gave their life to defend the flag. The very prosperity we enjoy, and we might not have it for much longer, but at least we've got it now, the very prosperity we have is because people fought and died for that flag. In the same way, when we praise Yahweh Nissi, we're waving His flag. We are saying to the enemy of our soul, take this, Satan. We are waving and we are marching under Yahweh's flag. I am under Yahweh's magnificent oversight. I am under Yahweh's control. And because Yahweh is Nissi and is my Nissi, Satan, you need to know that my victory is assured. Satan, you need to know that you cannot destroy me and you cannot destroy God's purpose in my life until He says so. You haven't heard me say this. When people are worried about me going here or traveling or whatever, then they come and say, are you sure you're doing this? I say, listen, I am indestructible until God says so. Until He calls me home, I am indestructible. And so are you. So are you. Beloved, we need to fly the Lord's flag. We need to fly it in our lives. We need to fly it over our souls. We need to fly it over our families. We need to fly it over our homes. And we need to fly it over our marriages. We need to fly it over our church. And that is the secret of victory. I don't know, only you do, what giants are you facing in your life. I don't know what giants are you facing right now. I don't know. I don't know, but you do. I don't know whom you think out to destroy you. I don't know who's trying to destroy your marriage, or who's trying to destroy your family, or who's trying to destroy your business. I don't know, but you do. I don't know who or what is terrifying you and causing you to live in fear and in terror and anxiety and worry. I don't know what past experience that is haunting you and that's pulling you back. Every time you want to go forward, that past experience pulls you back. But whatever giant you are facing today, you can yell, praise Yahweh Nessie. Praise who?
8: Yahweh Nessie.
7: He is bigger than any giant in your life. He is greater than any problem. He is mightier than any obstacle. He is higher than any mountain that you're facing. Say it with me. Praise
8: Yahweh.
7: And the fifth one is Yahweh Makadosh. That's the Hebrew word which means to be set apart. Be set apart. Dedicated for a cause. Set aside. Makadosh is used of people when they're being set aside for a task, or sometimes actually used for utensils in the temple. When they put these utensils for holy use, for God's use in the temple, they're not allowed to be used for anything else. That word is used, Makadosh. This utensils are Makadosh. This people are Makadosh. And it's translated, yes, in English, holy. Holy. I am told there are so many pastors and Bible teachers who do not want to use the word holy.

0: how far we've come. How far we've come. Think about this. The word that means to be cleansed and set apart is now an offense. The Bible said, without holiness, no one can see God. Say that with me. Without holiness, no one can see God. What does it mean? It means to be separated from sin. It means to be set aside or dedicated. Listen to me. When we say God is holy, it means that He's totally separated from sin, that He is totally set aside from all impurities. It means, as He said and described Himself in Leviticus chapter 20 and verse 7, I am Yahweh Makadosh. This is the way God describes Himself. You can't improve on that. God's holiness also means that He's free to act in ways that may not make sense to us, but make perfect sense to Him. And He goes to God, why are you doing this? Why is this happening, God? I got this. Not me. God is saying that. I got it. It's under my control. Don't panic. Listen to me. When we try to put God in a box, I want you to remember that it is Yahweh Makadosh. Say it with me. Yahweh Makadosh. He is totally free to act graciously when we expect judgment. He is free to manifest Himself differently from what we expected. But also God sets Himself apart for His church. This is the one thing that tears me up. I'm telling you, and I'm going to explain to you what I mean by this. John 17, the high priestly prayer, where Jesus praying not just for the disciples, but for those who are going to come and believe through their message. You see, God set Himself apart for the believers. He set Himself apart for their holiness. He set Himself apart for their encouragement. He set Himself apart for their empowerment. He set Himself apart for us to be the totality of His focus. Think about that. Think about that. When you begin to comprehend that, I pray that everyone will get it. If you are His child, God is set apart for you to be the totality of His focus. And when that happens, when you get it, I pray to God you get it, okay? When you get it, you want to be set apart totally for Him. You can't help it. And so, we praise who? Six, Yahweh Shalom. He is our peace. He is our peace. In the book of Judges, chapter 6, verse 24, Gideon builds an altar to the Lord, and he called it Yahweh Shalom. Yahweh Shalom. Say it with me.
1: Yahweh Shalom.
0: Why? Because at that time, God's people had no peace. They had no peace of mind. They had no peace physically. They had no peace at all. I want you to remember this. When Satan comes, especially in the days we're living in right now, and try to steal your peace, I want you to remember that, okay? Whatever you're going through right now, remember Yahweh is what?
1: Yahweh.
0: Here you go. Yahweh.
1: Shalom.
0: Back then, the Israelites are being harassed by their enemies. I mean, they could not get a decent night's sleep. They were harassed and harassed day after day. And they come in as soon as their crops are ready to be harvested. They light a fire and they burn them and they become impoverished. And they got in such a miserable situation. They were on the verge of death. And one day, listen to me, one day they faced up to the source of the lack of peace. This is the problem. We never go to the source. We always focus on the symptoms. We stay with the symptoms. But you need to go to the source. Find out what is causing that lack of peace. And they faced up to it. They faced up to the fact that the reason for the lack of peace is they're disobedient to Yahweh. And so they cry to the Lord. And the Lord sends an angel to a man, very ordinary man, in fact, beyond ordinary. The name is Gideon. As a matter of fact, when the angels appeared to him, he said, oh, you mighty man of God. And Gideon turned to be an Italian. And he said, you talking to me?

0: Are you talking to me? I'm the man of courage. You came to the wrong guy. This is the wrong address. You need to go somewhere else. No, it was you. It was you. Because you plus God equal mighty power. Don't you ever forget that. And so the Lord gives them victory. And they named the place Yahweh Shalom. I want to tell you something you can take to the bank. Not literally, but you know what I mean. If you do not experiencing genuine, deep, abiding peace, it's for two reasons. Either you have never given your life to Jesus Christ and never experienced His presence in your life, or the vast majority of people who are listening to me right now come under the second category, is that they're living in blatant disobedience to the Word of God. In either case, God can change it today. He can change it today. Yahweh Shalom. Praise
1: Yahweh Shalom.
0: Yahweh Roy. Actually, it's more than just the Lord is my shepherd. It really is. The Hebrew word is so tender. I wish I could explain it. It's so tender. Now, we don't see sheep, we don't see shepherds, and we don't even relate to that to begin with. But the word does really mean more than just the Lord is my shepherd. Ro'i means that His grace is perfect for me, that His peace endures in my life, that His leading of me is most thoughtful, that His comfort to me is superior than all others, that His companionship is eternal and forever, that His assurance banishes all my fears, that His provision makes my enemy flee, that His anointing is my abundance, and that His goodness and mercy is overflowing. Can I get an amen?
1: Amen.
0: Praise Yahweh Roy. Say it with me.
1: Praise Yahweh
0: Roy. Okay, I come to the eighth one, and it's found in Jeremiah 23, verse 5. Yahweh tasdiknu. I know it's hard to get your tongue around it. Don't worry about it. Yahweh tasdiknu. The Lord our righteousness. In Jeremiah 23, 5, Jeremiah prophesied of the coming of Jesus, the Messiah. Now, Isaiah and Jeremiah probably gave us more detailed prophecy about the coming of Christ hundreds of years before He was born. We saw Abraham gave us a prophecy 2,000 years before He was born. In fact, Jesus said, Abraham longed to see my day, and he saw my day. But here's what he said. Let me read the scripture to you. This is the name by which He will be called. This is a future prophecy, that He will be called the Lord our righteousness. Remember, during the time of the prophecy, this prophecy came as a nice glass of cold water to a thirsty and parched people. Because during that time of Jeremiah, there were many prophets who are false prophets. They were prophesying falsely. That sounds familiar. So many of the priests were just busy feathering their own nests. They're feathering their own nests. Those who preach prosperity gospel, they're the ones who are prospering, not the congregation. Violence was rampant. Bloodshed. I could never understand, and I don't get into politics, as you know, but I will speak the truth. I could never understand anybody can vote for anyone who is pro-abortion when God said bloodshed is abhorrent to me. I know you know this. And it's not because I nearly was aborted that this is significant to me. It's significant to me because God said, I abhor bloodshed. And a person who doesn't have his or her compass right on life, they got it messed up everywhere else. The spiritual leaders in the time of Jeremiah were confused. They were uncertain. And here comes the word from the Lord. The day is coming. The day is coming. And I'm sending my Messiah who be called my righteousness. And you know, not long ago when I was preaching from the Sermon on the Mount, I told you, we have no righteousness if we live 2 million lifetimes, if we do a lot of good work that lasts million years. We have no righteousness. We have no right standing with God the Father. Only through the righteousness of Jesus Christ are we righteous before God. In fact, the word literally means, testikno means an upright or straight or an arrow sometimes referred to. No wonder the Apostle Paul could say, 1 Corinthians chapter 1, verse 30, he said, Christ is our righteousness. We have no righteousness without Jesus. Praise Yahweh Tazdiknu. Say it with me. Praise. Finally, for now anyway, ninth name is Yahweh Shammah. Actually, literally can be the God who hears me. But the one who hears me is because he's there all the time. The God who's always there, or God who always hears me. Beloved, listen to me. He is there for you every moment of every day. He never puts you on hold to take another call. He never turns you down. He never ignores you. He never says, oh, no, not you again. In fact, the Bible said he rejoices over us with singing. He's delighted when you come to him. He loves it when you genuinely want to fellowship with him. He loves it when you want to be in intimacy with him. In Matthew 28, 20, Jesus said, lo, I am with you how often? Always. How many times?
1: Always.
0: Praise with me. Yahweh Shammah. I'm almost at the end, but I want to give a word of testimony. I have never begun to praise the names of God without being engulfed in the presence of God. Not one time. I don't know if I'm giving away family secrets, but I was up at 4 o'clock and in another room, of course, praying, and I was praying loud. My wife jumped out of bed and said, are you okay? I said, yeah, just praising God. Listen, the more I know God, the more I want to praise him. And the more I see him working in my life, the more I see his power and sovereignty surrounding me. Now, what I want you to do as we come to the end, I want you to go through the list with me. All the nine names. Praise.
1: Yahweh.
0: Praise.
1: Yahweh.
0: Praise.
1: Yahweh.
0: Praise.
1: Yahweh.
0: Praise.
1: Yahweh.
0: Praise.
1: Yahweh.
0: Praise.
1: Yahweh.
0: Praise.
1: Yahweh.
0: Praise. Father, I pray in the name of Jesus, teach us in these tough, hard days. Teach us to praise your names. That is the secret of our power. That's the secret of victory. Lord, I pray that we would develop intimacy with you, that regardless of what happens all around us, we know that we have power where power really belongs. You, Lord Jesus, in your name I pray. Amen and amen and amen.
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Hello and welcome to this week's edition of Green Advocate. My name is Natalie Shea, and this program was recorded for your listening pleasure in the studios of 2RPH in Sydney. In this week's program, we have a report from an Australian abroad with what London taught her about climate heating, and copper thieves are targeting public electric vehicle chargers, but the EV industry is fighting back. I'll come to both of those stories a little later in the program. I'm starting, though, with an article from the ABC News website. So that's at abc.net.au/news. And this piece from the 10th of July is written by Claire Campbell. And it's titled, Climate Change Becoming a Major Driver of Child Marriage Across Asia and the Pacific. Runa was 15 when she married a man she had never met. Cyclone Remal had ripped through her camp in Bangladesh's Cox's Bazar region, killing her family's chickens and ducks, which were the source of both their food and income. Runa's mother, who had become the sole income earner after her husband died a year earlier, then lost weeks of labouring work due to the natural disaster. She could no longer financially support Runa, now 17, and her three brothers. She felt she had no choice but to arrange my marriage, Runa told the ABC. 12 million girls are tipped to become child brides this year, according to Plan International. Child marriage is a global problem across cultures and religions. It is often inherently linked to gender inequality, poverty, food insecurity, and social norms and practices, including family honour and dowry payments. Climate change is now believed to be a leading contributor to more frequent and younger nuptials. Whenever there is a climate change impact, we see a spike in child marriage, said Plan International's Tanushree Soni. Financial stress is the trigger. The families look to lessen the burden because they don't consider girls to be part of their own families. They consider girls to be part of their future husband's family. So investing in girls is not a choice they can afford to make. While climate change is not believed to be increasing the number of tropical storms worldwide, scientists and meteorologists say a warmer atmosphere and rising sea temperatures and levels are increasing their intensity and the impact they have on communities. After a natural disaster in Bangladesh, child marriages can surge by up to 39%, according to the International Rescue Committee. South Asia, one of the most vulnerable regions to the impacts of climate change, accounts for most of the world's child marriages. Bangladesh has the highest rate in Asia, according to Plan International, with more than 50% of girls married before they turn 18. Getting married meant Runa had to drop out of school to focus on being a wife and, soon after, a mother. I did not want to get married. I wanted to continue my education, she said. The decision made me feel very sad and helpless. But Runa is in some ways one of the lucky ones, because a few years later, her husband's family allowed her to return to her studies. It makes me feel happy and hopeful about my future, she said. I also want to make sure that my son receives a good education and has opportunities to achieve his dreams. Runa wanted to share her story to help prevent other girls from being married before they're ready. Kamrul Hassan Shawan said he too often met girls who aspired to be doctors, pilots, or even entrepreneurs lose sight of those goals when they become child brides. The Climate Change and Resilience Program Manager for Plan International in Bangladesh said, with the right pathways, these girls would go on to work wonders if they were not married off.
Making life safe for them is enough, he said. But Mr. Chawon is worried this year's El Niño would intensify the risk of child marriage in the country. We're facing climate experiences almost every year, and El Niño will affect us dearly, he said. This year's El Niño is predicted to be among the strongest ever recorded. It is forecast to increase rainfall in Central Asia, the southern parts of South America, the US, and parts of the Horn of Africa. It could cause drought in Australia, Indonesia, parts of Asia and Central America, and trigger hurricane formation in the Central and Eastern Pacific. We really need to work hand in hand with Australia and other countries, because when Bangladesh is struggling, the struggle will eventually reach out to Australia and other parts of the world, Mr. Chawon said. New research from Plan International and the University of Technology, Sydney, found girls were disproportionately affected by climate change across Asia and the Pacific. The full report, which is due out later this year, looks at how climate-related shocks and environmental stressors are shaping adolescent girls' life trajectories in Bangladesh, Nepal, and the Solomon Islands. Plan International's Ms. Sonny said it was necessary research, as governments around the world had been slow to recognise the link, while those working on the ground could see a direct correlation. While the Australian government requires a climate and gender focus in its foreign aid programs, Ms. Sonny said responses to climate change and environmental disasters still focused more on rebuilding infrastructure and recovery efforts than social impacts like child marriage and violence against women. We can't shy away from the fact that there are young people, the future of their countries, but also of this global community, that are going to be affected by child marriage, she said. This is a call to action for governments, and especially the Australian government. Don't look at it as an isolated issue that has nothing to do with climate change, because all these issues are intertwined. Australia's Department of Foreign Affairs and Trade said it was committed to ending child marriage and protecting the rights of adolescent girls across the Indo-Pacific region. Australia is supporting integrated efforts to address the drivers of child marriage, including through strengthening education, child protection, gender-based violence prevention, and sexual and reproductive health and rights services, a department spokesperson said. Under Australia's international development policy, gender equality and climate action are placed at the very core of Australia's aid program. No region is currently on track to meet the 2030 target of eliminating child marriage, according to Girls Not Brides. Shreya Ghosh, the organisation's head of Asia Engagement, said child marriage had become a coping strategy for families losing livelihoods and income. But she said child marriage was a solvable issue, and many marriages could be prevented if funding and resources for child marriage were better integrated into climate change response and resilience programs. All of this is happening because there's not strong enough support mechanisms in the first place, Ms. Ghosh said. It's about making sure that we have very strong responses when disaster or a situation strikes, but more importantly, to keep the work going when things are calm, to bridge those gaps, to reduce the inequalities, and to increase the resilience of households. Ms. Ghosh said it was also vital more women and girls with knowledge of their communities were involved in tackling the problem. They're not there to really speak about how this issue is impacting them, and that's why the policies are not responding to their needs, she said.

It is also teaching girls digital skills to help their families make more money by being able to liaise directly with supermarkets to sell their produce, for example, so they become vital to the household income and less likely to be married off. In Cambodia, where the organisation has run climate adaptation programs combined with education, digital literacy and women's advocacy sessions in rural villages, the child marriage rate has dropped in those areas by at least 65% over 3 years. It works. You need to have a community-based approach to really prevent the practice, Ms. Sonny said. Any investment we make on girls, there is generational impact that happens. That article came from the ABC News website, abc.net.au/news. It was published there on the 10th of July. The writer, Claire Campbell, and the article titled Climate Change Becoming a Major Driver of Child Marriage Across Asia and the Pacific. The next article comes from the Sydney Morning Herald. You can find it at smh.com.au, published on the 28th of July, and it's written by Caitlin Fitzsimmons and headed EV Industry Fights Back Against Copper Thieves Targeting Public Chargers. Thieves are chopping off public electric vehicle chargers to steal the copper and getting caught. As scrap metal prices have soared, copper theft has too. And the criminals are moving beyond their traditional targets of rail infrastructure, telecommunications and building sites. EV chargers are the new frontier in an old crime, said Jeff Brady, Chief Operating Officer at EV Networks. In Victoria, there were 2,592 incidents of copper and other scrap metal theft in 2025, up from 998 in 2016, the state's Crime Statistics Agency said. In New South Wales, there were 879 incidents specifically of copper theft, up from 612 in 2019, according to the New South Wales Bureau of Crime Statistics and Research. Brady said copper thieves were increasingly getting caught because of security measures such as cameras and cooperation between competitors to crack down on vandalism. Cable theft and vandalism is affecting every operator, and we're no different, Brady said. At Evie, we've moved from reactive replacement of vandalised cables to layered prevention, and we're working as an industry to move in that direction together. At sites identified as vulnerable, Brady said, the company improved lighting and camera coverage, introduced protective cable sleeves and on-site security. Electric charging companies were sharing information on sites that have been hit, camera footage of incidents and police case incident numbers, he said. As a result, the criminals were often getting caught. Earlier this month, New South Wales police arrested a man in the Newcastle area and charged him with 10 counts of stealing and 11 counts of destroying or damaging property, as well as drug and driving offences. He was alleged to have damaged EV charging stations in the Newcastle Hunter region and Central Coast in June, from as far north as Raymond Terrace to Gosford and Erina in the south. Police allegedly located and seized 17 EV charging handles, the plugs, cutting tools, a taser, and several large bags of stripped cables. The price of copper on the London Metal Exchange was $13,732.50 a tonne on Tuesday, or $13.73 in US money, that's $19.62 Australian, a kilogram.
Brady said a typical DC charger cable would contain 2 to 4 kilos of copper,

meaning it was not a terribly lucrative crime. The outcome in Raymond Terrace is great because it shows that this is a simple crime. They're after a little bit of copper and it's just not worth it, Brady said. The customer experience is the casualty in all of this because the copper value is small, but the impact is that people can't charge when they need to charge because the site is offline for a period of time. Brady said EV Networks had also experienced spates of copper theft in Western Melbourne and Toowoomba in Queensland, which led to successful arrests. Some public EV chargers, such as the EVX units on power poles, do not have a DC charging cable attached, but rely on the driver to bring an AC charger with them. And that was Caitlin Fitzsimmons writing there for the Sydney Morning Herald, smh.com.au, on the 28th of July, with EV industry fights back against copper thieves targeting public chargers.

And the final article in today's program comes to us from thefifthestate.com.au. It's written by Heidi Lee from Beyond Zero Emissions, published on the 13th of July, and it's titled Trains and Buses Cancelled, Blistered Feet, Exhausted People, What London Taught Me About Climate Heating. I expected London Climate Action Week to leave me thinking about climate policy, renewable energy, and the pace of global emissions reductions. Instead, one of the strongest memories I brought home was the pain in my feet. During the late June heatwave, London's public transport repeatedly ground to a halt. Underground tube services were disrupted, buses stopped running, and taxis and Ubers became almost impossible to find as thousands of people looked for alternatives. Like everyone else, I had no option but to walk, and walk, and walk in the stifling heat. The pavements became so hot that despite wearing professional leather brogues, the soles of my feet blistered through my shoes. By the time I got back to my hotel in the evening, I needed the first aid kit to treat my feet before heading out again the next morning. At my third meeting the following day, I noticed that the woman I was meeting with was wearing an immaculate professional dress paired with runners. When I asked why, she admitted she too had blisters all over her feet after walking through the city in extreme heat. It struck me that if two relatively young, healthy, climate-aware people were struggling, what was happening to elderly people, young children, outdoor workers, and people living with chronic illness? For me, that became the real story of the week. I grew up in central Queensland near Rockhampton. I'm used to tropical summers and long stretches of hot weather. Heat doesn't usually bother me. But London was different. The city and many others across the United Kingdom and Europe simply aren't built for temperatures that are becoming increasingly common. Many of the beautiful historic buildings where the London Climate Action Week events were held relied on natural ventilation for cooling, and, if we were lucky, fans or a few struggling portable air conditioners. Few have built-in air conditioning because, historically, they never needed it. Outside, vast expanses of concrete, asphalt, and stone absorbed the sun throughout the day before radiating heat back into the streets in the afternoon and well into the evening. Even after sunset, the city struggled to cool. One of the great ironies of the week was that an event dedicated to discussing the dangers of extreme heat had to be cancelled because the historic venue became too hot for people to gather safely. It was a reminder that climate change is no longer a future policy discussion. It is disrupting the conversations about how to respond to it. The launch of the global Electrify Now campaign, attended by hundreds of delegates, took place inside Mansion House, another historic building without air conditioning. By the evening reception, hundreds of people were sweating, fatigued, and struggling to concentrate. Heat doesn't simply make people uncomfortable. It affects our ability to think, work, travel, and care for one another.
The experience also highlighted something Australians understand well but often underestimate. Cities can become dramatically hotter than official weather forecasts suggest. The urban heat effect means built-up areas can be many degrees hotter than the weather forecasts. Pavements can reach temperatures capable of causing burns, and concrete, asphalt, and bricks keep releasing heat overnight, preventing people from getting a cool night's sleep. As climate change drives more frequent and intense heat waves, this becomes a serious public health issue. The challenge isn't confined to Europe. Australian cities are also becoming hotter, and our own infrastructure will increasingly be tested. We need to start designing our cities and buildings for the climate we know is coming. That means planting far more trees and creating shaded public spaces. It means using cooler building materials and surfaces that absorb less heat. For example, cool roofs and green streets. It means ensuring air-conditioned libraries, community centres and other public buildings can serve as cool refuges during heat waves. It also means making our public transport systems more resilient. Heat should not be capable of shutting down the trains, trams and buses people rely on to reach safety or simply get home. Building standards must also evolve. Passive design remains important, but it will not be enough on its own in a future where extreme heat becomes more common. Homes, schools, offices and public buildings need better insulation, smarter ventilation and efficient heat pump air conditioners that can keep people safe without driving up emissions or electricity bills. Governments play a key role in health and safety here. Heat-safe building codes and support for households and businesses to make upgrades, particularly for lower-income communities and older housing stock. But infrastructure moves slowly, and heat waves are not waiting for us to catch up. Retrofitting a city takes decades, and a heat wave can cause catastrophic harm in hours. So while we're building a climate-resilient future, we need to change the one thing we can right now: how we look out for each other. Access to cool space is a health and safety imperative, not a luxury for those who can afford it. Shopping centres, libraries, pools and community halls can become heat retreats today, provided they're free and easy to reach when the temperature spikes. It also means checking in on elderly neighbours, people living alone or with young children, outdoor workers, and anyone managing a chronic illness. If two healthy, climate-aware professionals can blister their feet from a few hours walking on hot pavement, we owe it to those more vulnerable to build that habit of care now, because heat like this isn't waiting for our cities to catch up. And we need to acknowledge that adaptation alone will never be enough. The uncomfortable truth is that every ton of greenhouse gas emissions we avoid today reduces the severity of the heat waves future generations will face. I was in London to present on what Beyond Zero Emissions has learnt from developing our National Action Plan for the Energy Transition in Australia
and our work designing and working with industry around renewable energy industrial precincts. Both initiatives aiming to support decarbonisation while also growing new clean industries. The heatwave showed me the real-world importance of this work and the global community continuing the shift away from coal, oil and gas towards renewable energy, electrification and cleaner industries, while we urgently build the homes and cities we need for the future. If a city as wealthy as London can't keep its own people safe from a single heatwave, the question for every Australian city is whether we're ready for what's coming. And that was Heidi Lee, who is the CEO of Beyond Zero Emissions, an independent Australian think tank. And that is also all we have time for in this week's edition of Green Advocate. My name's Natalie Shea. Thank you, as always, for your company, and I hope that you'll be able to join me again same time next week for next week's edition. Bye for now.

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1: Everyone's talking about Ariana Grande, but not because she's an award-winning singer with a new album who's partway through a sellout tour. She's taking a step back because of the relentless scrutiny facing women in the public eye. We'll hear from her fans and other women who've faced abuse.
0: That's followed by Crowd Science. They're asking, why is tuberculosis still killing people?
2: So people vaccinated in the very early stages of life will be protected, but that protection will wane with time.
0: At 21 GMT, the interview sits down with the ballet star Carlos Acosta.
3: I performed in Cuba in front of a packed audience. It was amazing. We had screenings all over town where people who couldn't get into the theater could just go with their bicycles and sat down and watch the show.
0: This is the BBC World Service.
4: Hello, I'm Sarah Mulkerns. This is Sport Today on the BBC World Service, bringing you the sports stories the world is talking about. Norway's FA have called for Gianni Infantino to resign, but Mexico and Argentina have come out and backed the FIFA president. We will hear from a former chief executive of UEFA. And the Women's Africa Cup of Nations has reached the quarterfinal stages. We'll check in on the action and look ahead to the European Athletics Championships. That's all after the news.
5: BBC News with Chris Aldridge. Turkey, Saudi Arabia and Pakistan have signed a joint defence agreement which commits all three countries to defending each other if attacked. The move to boost security cooperation follows the turmoil in the region triggered by the US war against Iran. An American federal appeals court has ordered the Trump administration to stop construction of a ballroom on the site of the White House's demolished East Wing. The judges said the administration must seek approval from Congress. President Trump said there'd be an immediate appeal to the Supreme Court. Italy has rejected an ultimatum from Spain to scrap the border checks it introduced after a mass influx of Moroccans into Ceuta. It says it'll only reconsider its decision once it's certain there's no new migration wave heading towards Europe. Thailand's Prime Minister has promised to introduce...

0: Has told me off the record that they won't be supporting Infantino either.
1: So what about Infantino then? What has he been up to while this storm rages around him?
0: Well, he's left his main global stronghold of Africa, where 24 hours ago he received unanimous support from the most powerful football leaders, and is now in another stronghold of South America to attend the inauguration of the new Colombian president, Abelardo de la Espriella. Elsewhere in South America, the Football Association of Argentina has praised Infantino for recognising and apologising for his, quote, error, describing his tenure as centred on the development of soccer worldwide and institutional strength based on a clear, stable and transparent governance model. The Paraguay FA says it has unwavering and total confidence in Gianni Infantino, who has also received support from Mexico for his, quote, leadership in continuing to promote the development of football through institutional strengthening. And that's quite significant because only last week, the confederation to which Mexico belongs, CONCACAF, called for a comprehensive reckoning of Infantino's presidency. It's not quite clear why Mexico have broken ranks, but they're one of the biggest federations in their region and could take a few smaller ones with them. That could be damaging to the CONCACAF president, Victor Montaliani, if he decides to stand against Infantino in next year's election, which some people think he might.
1: Okay, thank you very much for those updates, Manny Jodsme. Earlier, I spoke to UEFA, to former UEFA chief executive Lars Christer Olsen, and began by getting his reaction to Norway's latest step.
2: I think that the Norwegian Football Association and the president has been critical to Infantino and FIFA already since the World Cup in Qatar. So that is not it's not surprising, I think.
1: In terms of the conversations, do you think within UEFA federations at the moment, what sort of discussions do you think will be happening amongst all the member associations?
2: My experience from earlier situations also with, for example, Blatter, when the FIFA and the FIFA presidents are starting to talk to individual associations, it's not so easy to guarantee that they are sticking to what they promised before. So I think it is an uncertain period now. We have to wait and see what's happening. And I think UEFA has to be very active if they would like to see a different FIFA president.
1: And when you say active, what does that mean?
2: It's mean to coordinate the national associations. And also, to have ongoing discussions with the confederations. Mm. It's not an easy situation for neither part, I would say.
1: Because we have also seen the news that Mexico have come out against their confederation and backed Gianni Infantino. And that feels like a development, doesn't it?
2: Yeah, but one or two federations here and there, it's not necessarily a unanimous thing, but I think there will be more splits also in the different confederations. Jordania, they were also against the prince there was also against Infantino, but not all of the North African Arab countries or the Arab Asian countries are necessarily going to do the same thing.
1: How united do you think the UEFA national associations are?
2: Yeah, they are probably the most united. For exception for South Americans, perhaps, because they are not so many, so it's easier to get them coordinated.
1: From your experience, what's your best take on whether Gianni Infantino will either get to the re-elections in March or be re-elected?
2: I think it's 50-50.
1: Okay, that much at the moment, split down the middle.
2: Yes.
1: And so,
2: somewhere close to the middle, at least.
1: yeah. And so over the coming months then, what will Gianni Infantino be doing to keep his position? And then those that want him out, what can they do? Is it all just politicking now and shoring up support on either side?
2: Yeah, it's politicking and money. I think the most important thing now, actually, the outcome should be that FIFA is reformed, because the way FIFA is organized now, and they can just be caught by an individual who's has got his own views and dictatorial fashions. I think that is a big risk if they don't change the way FIFA works. And for example, I have already given an example to organize themselves in a way that the presidency of FIFA should alter from confederation to confederation every 4 year period, for example. And that means that all confederations are getting an opportunity to make priorities for what is important to them. And you are not depending on an individual with personal views on how FIFA should be run.
1: That's former UEFA Chief Executive Lars Christer Olsen speaking to me earlier today. Now, the Women's Africa Cup of Nations has its eight quarter finalists after Cameroon and Ghana booked the two remaining spots. Both drew their respective final Group D games to ensure that they're still in with a chance of winning the tournament and also still in with the opportunity of securing a spot at next year's World Cup. Piers Edwards is out in Rabat covering the tournament and he gave me his thoughts on how it's been going so far.
3: I think this tournament is definitely gearing up to be the best Women's Africa Cup of Nations or WAFCON ever. It's the first that's gone to 16 teams. It's got a lovely balance. It's really nice, frankly, from a sort of old school purist point of view, to see just the top two in each group go through. We've seen previously all these third best third place sides go through with minimal points. Like, I think there was a

0: didn't make it through. The quality of football is clearly rising. 2022, I was here in Morocco for it, and you got some new teams, and you could see that they were just sort of finding their feet. Then last year, we had the last delayed 2024 WAFCON, certain teams getting better. And now, and another year on, you can see just how much they developed. I'm thinking about Algeria, for example. Last year, they were very defensive. Now they've still built on a defensive formation, but are more rounded. And other sides, you can see they're just learning while they're here. And the quality of football and some of the goals that we're seeing is really, really good. So it's shaping up very, very nicely. We've got some new players coming through, some youngsters as well. We've got the old guard. We've got lots of plot lines. South Africa not as strong as they were. Morocco looking good. Ivory Coast have been really impressive as well. They've got some real talent there as well. So it's shaping up very nicely for the quarterfinals, which are, of course, not just about making it through to the semifinals, but also crucially qualifying for the Women's World Cup in Brazil next year.
1: Yeah, so there's four places, isn't it? So basically, these quarterfinals, you win that quarterfinal and you have your place secured at the next World Cup in Brazil.
0: Absolutely, that's very much the case. And then for the losers, there's also another chance as well. They will go into a playoff, and the four losing quarterfinalists play each other. And then two teams will go through to a 16 tournament later in the year. FIFA has split this final sort of qualifying campaign into two chunks. There'll be a 16 tournament later in the year. If the two African sides were to make it through there, they then go into another 16 tournament. Next year, to determine the final qualifiers for the tournament in Brazil. So, there's a possibility that Africa could have more than the four teams through.
1: Excellent. Right, I might ask you about a couple of the teams then heading into the quarterfinals. Nigeria obviously is defending champions. You mentioned that shock loss against Malawi, creating all sorts of intrigue. They were able to beat Egypt really well in their final group game, 6-2. What have you made of them, and how do you think they'll shape up coming into their quarterfinal against Cameroon?
0: Well, I think Nigeria is still very much the team to beat. Yes, they were absolutely shocked by Malawi in their opening game. And the Malawians with the Chiwenga sisters up front, Temwe and Tabitha, have been fantastic. And as I said, the revelation of the tournament. But Nigeria got better. They were very lackadaisical at times in that game against Malawi. They improved in their next game, and then they squeezed through. There was an extraordinary denouement to Group C. Zambia, Malawi, Nigeria, all finishing on 6 points. It had to go into a mini league, and then you had to look at all the results between the sides. And it ended up that Malawi went through on having scored goals. They had all three teams had the level goal difference, and Malawi made it through having scored four goals and conceded four. Nigeria scored three goals, conceded three, and poor Zambia in their results against those other two teams had only scored two and conceded two. So they were out with Barbara Banda gone as well. So Nigeria are taking on Cameroon. I think the Nigerians will have too much for the Cameroonians, who have been decent, if not spectacular. But there's just so much depth of quality in the Nigerian side. There's so much experience, so much know-how. And as said, they just don't know when they're beaten.
1: Looking at one of the other quarterfinals, Malawi against Ghana, just because you're mentioning Malawi there, Ghana, they almost kind of scraped through, didn't they, in their group? But this is a big opportunity for Malawi.
0: It really is. I don't think Ghana have been at their best. They were a big giant of the women's game when the tournament began, and back in the early noughties, that's when they had the sort of the best successes. They've been to three finals. Ghana never got over the line, but this Malawi side are really strong, and they've got absolutely nothing to lose. And I just think they're far better in attack than Ghana are. And I think the debutants, Malawi, could well find themselves at the World Cup in Brazil next year. I mean, it's the final game, it's the last quarterfinal on Sunday. You can come back and correct me, but I would be very surprised if they don't make it through, frankly.
1: Well, it'd be some story, wouldn't it? So Ivory Coast against Algeria, that's another one of the quarterfinals, and then Morocco against South Africa. And just interesting to hear your take on Morocco, bearing in mind recent history and being fueled by missing out.
0: Absolutely. Well, I mean, they are always fantastically well supported here. And there's still some debate as to or doubt as to where the final will be. Currently, the matches are being played at the Moulay El Hassan Stadium here in Rabat, the Moroccan capital, with Morocco. But if they make it to the final, they're not going to have the game in the Moulay El Hassan, but move it into the huge Prince Moulay Abdallah stadium, 70,000.

0: Back to you. Okay, that part's harder.
1: Wow, I mean, a round of applause. That was very good. Woo!
2: Rachel, Colette and Liber sharing their thoughts on Ariana Grande's decision to take a break from public life after the end of the Eternal Sunshine tour. I'm Andrew Peach and you're listening to BBC Conversations from the BBC World Service. For our second conversation, we wanted to pick up that point about women facing far more online scrutiny, criticism and comment than men. My colleague Luke Jones brought together Kaylee, an influencer in the US known as the Gluten-Free Runner, Ariana in Italy, a former ballet dancer working in an industry notorious for issues around body image, and we're going to hear first from Ella, a high jump athlete in Finland.
3: 4 years back on 2022 was the World Championships in Oregon. During that year, I had some pretty bad injuries and I had a long rehab going on to the World Championships. So it was a really difficult season for me, and like from an athletic point of view, and that means usually that it's also difficult mentally to kind of rehab against a deadline and a big important deadline like World Championships. And I made the World Championship team and I did okay in the qualification, but I didn't quite make the final. I just technically wasn't quite there yet, but like I gave my all and I was like super close making it to the final, but alas, quite didn't. So I made a post about it. And afterwards, for the next 5 days, I received more hate than I've ever received in my life. And it came through like all my social media platforms, email, text messages. It blew up my phone, but it also came through like more traditional routes. So through like a normal mail to my home in Finland. And it was just astounding in that moment of like, where does all this hate come from? Like, I know my sports are important to me. This is what I do for a living. But why is it so important to other people that they see fit to send online hate to another person? Mm. And it was a really difficult 5 days to live through. I never imagined when I started doing sports as a little girl that there would be a moment that I would have to receive messages that just says that I should kill myself because I didn't perform well in sports, or that I am the greatest embarrassment the country of Finland has ever had. It was an interesting moment to live through.
4: I started doing social media about a year ago on TikTok and Instagram. And I look younger than I am, obviously. When I started, I was 17. People tell me I look like I'm 12 because I'm short, or I have a baby face, or I'm too skinny. So it gets difficult. I post a lot about running and about baking and just kind of my life, you know, as I head into college and things like that. A lot of the comments I receive are very, very critical, which makes sense because people on the internet are behind a screen, so they feel more compelled to say things that they probably wouldn't say otherwise in person. But everyone just feels so entitled to share their opinion with you, which makes sense and is part of putting yourself out there. But at the same time, it gets difficult because when people constantly just beat you down about things like your looks or your voice or things you can't really control, it gets a little bit overwhelming and hard to deal with. But I have found that whereas it used to really, really bother me, I now focus more on the tons of positive messages I receive and how I've made people feel less alone or inspired. And I've learned to kind of take it with a grain of salt, because what matters more to me at the end of the day is not what other people think about me, right? If I'm going to live my life with what they do in mind all the time, then I'm living for people that I don't even know.
5: If I can add up to what the girls just said, some people forget or tend to have an image, like a fraction of what you show on social media. They think they can allow themselves to say things that throw all these hate or thoughts without thinking that behind the screen there's a real person. It is funny because, like, when you get hate comments, it can be for anything. Like, you can just make the, it's not even making a mistake, but maybe just saying your opinion on something. Like, I remember I had this old video where I spoke about how I did not like Duolingo, and I received this massive wave of hate just because I said that I didn't like that app, and I had to enable comments in that video because I just couldn't handle it. So it is curious how, if your video or if you have a reach in a certain to certain users, you get to that side of social media that gets really nasty and really tough to handle, and it affects you psychologically, because even if you say, okay, I can handle this, I'm a creator, those people don't know me, I don't care what other people say, but in a long term, when you start getting like really aggressive messages, it affects you, it affects the way you feel as a person, especially if you have done nothing wrong.
6: And with that in mind, I wonder what you all think about what's been happening about and around Ariana Grande, the singer.
4: I have sympathy for her as a person, because it does weigh on you when you constantly see so many people saying all this stuff about your body. And regardless of if you know something's wrong or not, it all just catches up to you. And if you can control it, if you can't control it, it's kind of ridiculous for other people to constantly be berating you over it. And so that does get tough. And as someone that deals with a lot of that and constantly catches criticism for my body online and for things that I can't even control about my appearance, it gets tough. But again, I do understand the point where it is part of being a public figure, is people are going to have opinions about you and about what you do and about how you look like. And some of those people are going to be very, very open about those opinions. And so I do understand that. And it's kind of like you have to find a balance between understanding that it's part of being a public figure and knowing that these people are still people. And it can be hard to realize that Ariana Grande is still a person, because a lot of people don't think, oh, she's just like me, you know.
3: Kelly put it quite well. It's a game you cannot win. Whatever you do with your appearance, you will be criticized by it. Athletes are quite a lot criticized about their appearance, whether it affects, well, it doesn't usually affect their athleticism in any way, or like if they put up too much makeup or too little makeup, or if they don't look the certain way that they are supposed to look by it, based on this moving goalpost that is based on nothing. You sort of have to grow a thick skin, because everybody will have an opinion about you and how you should look like doing your thing. I can only imagine how hard it is on Ariana, being a global superstar, being paraded by these comments all the time, because even though you know you shouldn't listen to them in any way or pay mind to them, they are still there and you're still aware of them to a certain degree. I cannot blame her for wanting some of her own life back, some of her privacy back, some of the peace and room just to have to herself and not to be on her guard all the time, or being aware of like, how do I look in this certain moment? Can I be scrutinized by it? Can I be critiqued of like how I look in this certain moment all the time? So I definitely sympathize with her and her decision to pull out of the public eye. And yeah, like Kaylee said, it's sort of part of the job and you have to accept that it is what it is. But at the same time, we are still people. And it, as much as I think all of us would want to just ignore them to some degree, they always affect you, or at least make your skin thicker, which is not always a good thing.
2: Ella, Oriana and Kaylee, thanks so much to them for sharing their experiences. I'm Andrew Peach and you've been listening to BBC Conversations from the BBC World Service.

0: the original punk rockers may have aged, but some of them have remained true to the spit and pogo spirit of their youth. And that spirit is being kept alive in the seaside resort of Blackpool in northwestern England, which is home to the Rebellion Festival. The BBC's David Sillitoe went there in search of the old punk rebels.
1: Blackpool is today awash in a sea of spiky hair.

0: We're glad to have you with us on the BBC World Service. In 10 minutes after news hour, the interview sits down with ballet star Carlos Acosta.
1: When I performed in Cuba in front of a packed audience, it was amazing. We had screenings all over town where people who couldn't get into the theater could just go with their bicycles and sat down and watch the show.
0: That's followed by Heart and Soul. This week, why a Lithuanian singer left New Age spirituality behind.
2: People believe that they can themselves determine what is truth. In New Age, you can take any god from any religion and put into your belief system.
0: And at 23 GMT, Unexpected Elements is learning about bird watching.
3: When people wearing the caveman mask appeared, crows began making like harsh scolding vocalizations, like rapid like caws.
0: Now it's back to James, Kamara Sami, and NewsHour.